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6: 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Yeah. Is that lo-fi thing?

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5: 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And I bet you're grateful for the Buy Canadian reminders you hear everywhere. You may hear them on this very station and you think, yes, thank you for saying that. So tell me something. How are you helping the cause? Are you purchasing from Canadian suppliers? 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

Aight, what up, y'all? This is your boy, Mophead, and you are tuned in to the Horizon Broadening Hour, pre-recorded here on CKMS 102.7. You should be hearing this at 10 p.m. on the dot on Sunday, July 5th, 2026. I'm recording this a few hours earlier. I hope you're all doing well, having yourselves a good weekend, and are ready to move into the new week of your horizons as broadened as possible. As always, we've been getting new music submitted here to the station, and so I have been adding as much of it as I can to our Libre Time system. That means programmers get to check things out, see they want to diversify their programming. That means those of you in the general public get to broaden your horizons with brand new music, all sorts of new artists to discover for yourselves, even the algorithms that keep track of us for all sorts of tracking data purposes. Hopefully their horizons will be broadened as well. It's a win all around. We are going to get into it a little bit different tonight. I don't know what's going on with jazz, if jazz is taking the summer off or what, but it's just the last few weeks we just haven't been getting that much jazz coming through. Some of my normal sources haven't been sending stuff. We haven't had too much in the way of independent jazz submissions. Happens sometimes. Every genre goes through a little fluctuation, and so I'm just presuming that that's what's going on here. So we are instead going to be doing kind of hip-hop, world, and various and sundry other sort of micro-genres in there. And so we're going to kick off, though, with an artist who normally does jazz, but is doing a little bit of an instrumental hip-hop side project. This is Cactus Fade. It is by For Heads Only, which is the brand new side project of Mike Casey. Let's get into it. I'll see y'all in a half hour.

All right, y'all. So in this first rather miscellaneous 20 minutes, we didn't quite have enough to fill out the whole half hour. That's how it goes sometimes. After you heard from Four Heads Only, you then heard from Paradise Misplaced X with Reflections in the Gaslight. This one features Hunter Fury and Jail Phone. Very much a hip-hop metal combination there, sort of punk combination. Then after that, Tonio Armani with B.O.B. Big Ol' Butt. This one features Little John and Yin Yang Twins. I grew up on Lil Jon and Yin Yang Twins. Y'all know I had to have them in here. Then we moved in an electronic direction for the next couple of records after that. Christian Prommer with Spiral. This is from the new album Rhythmic Nocturne. And then after that, Equestjoy with Seafarers 2. And then what we heard just a moment ago for our religious programmers, we have some local religious music, actually, from Matt Krusky, who's back with a brand new track called In Your Name. So there we go. That is our, again, very miscellaneous first 20 minutes. We are now going to do pop for the next half hour. We are going to begin with the new Nettie single, Wish You Well. Let's get into it. I'll see y'all in another half hour.

All right, y'all. So in this last half an hour, we covered the gauntlet of pop. After you heard from Nettie, you then heard from Rosen McCartney with the new single, The Shadow. After that, Justin Mackey returned with Wasting Time from the brand new project, Technicolor Dreams. After that, Pussy Claws also returned with Howl. This one features Amelia Antoinette. Then after that, Vaishnavi Brassi with the brand new single, Mayday. Then after that, Dominicus with the new single, Kaleidoscopes. After that, OWTO with the new single Make a Change. Then Julie Neff returned with the track At My Grandparents. This is a selection from the new album Fine. It's all lowercase letters with a period at the end for those of you searching. And then what you just heard a moment ago from the EP named after the single Miss the Heart with Know Me Better. So there we go. We've covered a lot of pop tonight. And so now we are going to move on to a half hour of folk, country, and blues. We're going to kick things off with a little bit of folk jazz here, a little bit of instrumental folk jazz. Brian Sumner, friend of the show, friend of the station, he's back with a new album called Every Other Name You Ever Heard. And I have selected from it. That didn't work either. Let's get into it. I'll see y'all another half hour.

All right, y'all. So in this last, again, just a little bit under a half hour, it's just been one of those weeks. After Brian Sumner, you then heard from June Hawthorne, who is back with a new album called Carry Me Out to Sea, and I selected from it Undrowned. Then Andrea and Adam Zonis followed up with To All the Friends I've Loved and Lost Along This Journey We Call Life, in brackets Wildflowers, from their new project True to the Dream. After that, Fleury Street by Sebastian DeFrancesco. Then we moved in a bit of a country direction. Johnny Dell with From Nowhere to a Eternity from the new project Ghost Stories. After that, Dylan Jones is back with Love Ain't What It Used to Be. Dylan sent us a couple other tracks as well, Catching Deers and Celebrity Club. Shout out to Dylan. He felt bad that he hadn't gone to Station ID to us. We are very laid back about it. Whenever you get it to us is great. But anyway, he sent those songs to make up for it. And so there is more Dylan if you are interested. And then we did a little bit of blues, which you just heard a moment ago. Sean Murphy has a brand new album called Brand New Blues. And I selected from it Take My Kiss Up Off Your Lips. So there we go. We are going to rock out now for the final 45 minutes. As y'all know with the show, there is always more than enough rock music to go around. So we are going to kick things off with a bit of punk, the new single by Wine Lips. It is called Projector. Let's get into it. I will see you all at the end of the mix.

All right, y'all. So in this last a little over a half hour at this point, after you heard from Wine Lips, you then heard from Mord the Ohm with Do Mud from their new project, La Chute. After that, the Off Sailors with Narcissist, which is the new single and the closer of their upcoming album. Then Remy Vero with High Blood Pressure, Low Self-Control from the new project, Turning With Everything's Fine. Cyclo are also back with their new single, Mental for Your Metal. Also, as Oceans Divide are back with their brand new self-titled, and I selected from it, World Collapse. After that, Runaway Kit with the new single Wired World. Then we moved into In Kingston Tonight from Kentucky. And then after that, A Light Within. The track was Surrounded by Astronauts, and it is from their project Epilogue. Then the Quintana Dead Blues Experience with School from the new project Ashes. After that, Weather Owl came in with their single Candy Eyes. Then Nidocris. This is OBID. This album came out 25 years ago at this point, but it is getting released on vinyl and they are coming back for a single show. So there we go. And then finally, what you just heard a moment ago, Icarus Phoenix, friend of the show, friend of the station, back with Mushroom Clumsies for Scott and Jerry. And this is from an upcoming album. So this is in the future rather than the past, and a very upcoming album. It's called Grave. It comes out next April, but Icarus sent it out to radio very early, and so you get a chance to hear it. So if you are going to try to remember that it's coming out and you want to play something from it or you want to buy and support, put a note in your phone. That's the best idea. Put a note in your phone next April. Check for the album. But anyway, you got to hear a little bit of it early. Nothing wrong with that. So there we go. Your horizons have been broadened. I will see you all next week. Until then, peace, y'all. And of course, stay safe.

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Hey there, and welcome back to the Synthetronic 80s, where we play the best of 1980s synth pop, dance pop, and pop rock music, with a mix of mainstream and lesser known tracks, so hopefully you'll hear something new. On today's show, we'll hear from Majur, Loverboy, INXS, Level 42, Images in Vogue, and more. But first, let's get things started with the Funky Sisters remix of Au L'Amour, a 1986 track from UK band Erasure.

Let's run through what we played in the first half. After Olamour, we heard If I Was from Majur, his highest charting solo release. Murray Head's One Night in Bangkok from the concept album for the musical Chess. Black Stations, White Stations by Toronto new wave band M Plus M, the first single to be released by Martha and the Muffins after they became a duo consisting of lead singer Martha Johnson and group founder Mark Gane. 1980's The Kid Is Hot Tonight by Calgary band Loverboy, a song interpreted by some to be about up-and-coming fellow Canadian musician Brian Adams. And lastly, Take Me Home Tonight by Eddie Money. And now let's get back to the music with our third tonight song, Need You Tonight, from Australia band INXS, their only song to reach the number one spot in the US.

Hey again. We started the second half with Need You Tonight, followed by a set of three American pop rock tracks. Uptown Girl by Billy Joel, his only number one hit in the UK. Freeze Frame by the Jay Giles Band. And Head Over Heels by the Go-Go's, featuring lead singer Belinda Carlisle. And we ended it with Something About You from Level 42, their most successful release in Canada and the US, and a high-energy track called I Don't Believe in Miracles from Sunita. To close out the show this week, I'll leave you with some synth-pop from Vancouver band Images in Vogue called In the House. Thanks for listening, and hope you catch the next episode in a week. Take care.

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My words might sound strange, but in time I've come to see something plain. At birth, we should mourn the one just born, for all the trials they'll have to endure forlorn, for all the pain they'll come to know. Yet instead, we cheer as their life begins to grow. Like selfish beings, we celebrate, ignoring the struggles that await their fate. With time, I've learned that death is a release, a change, a step to the next stage where the boss is finally slain. That's when we should rejoice, relieved from pain, for the deceased has finished the fight at last. But instead, we cry as their soul moves past. 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

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Hooked on Necropolis. 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

0: Hey, sexy. 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

A little song for all you bad girls out there. 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
10: 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This time around, I'll have music for you from TDJ, Rival Consoles, and Barry Can't Swim. Kicking things off from the album Ecstatic, this is Maple Mountain Sunburst with Waters of Forgetfulness.
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0: I'm Sean Savage. This is Earshot Daily. Thanks for listening. Follow me on all socials. My handle is The Mix Sessions. Let me know what you think of the show. From the album Loner on Ninja Tune, that was Barry Can't Swim with Like It's Part of the Dance. Up next on Erase Tapes from the album Landscape from Memory, this is Rival Consoles with Catherine.
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Unfortunately, it's all the time I have for this edition of the show. From the album TDJ on Collection Disc Dur, this is TDJ and Clara Chimera with On and On. Until next time.

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0: told you I don't know anything about any fucking setup. 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You can torture me all you want.
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1: Torture you? 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

0: Hi everybody out there. This is Charles Peterson from Wuppertal in Germany. And I'm very happy to be part of the show at CKMS 102.7 Radio Waterloo. 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
1: This is Bird Note. Author Christian Cooper is never not birding, even at the movies. Like when he was watching the 2006 film Apocalypto, an action thriller set in what is now Mexico during the Mayan Empire.
2: And so they show a river, and they show a cattle egret at the river. And I'm like, nope, no good. And a lot of people would say, no, there are cattle egrets in Mesoamerica. And that's correct. There are cattle egrets in Mesoamerica. Now.
1: Western cattle egrets are common birds on several continents today, but they're originally from Africa. The birds weren't found in the Americas until the late 1800s, possibly because they were blown off course during migration.
2: For me, that's a perfect metaphor of the African diaspora experience, that we people of African descent, you know, got dragged across the ocean by no fault of our own, and yet here we are, and we found a way to thrive and live here and make our way here, just like the cattle egret. So to me, the cattle egret is the spirit of Black lives set loose into the air. So I just love the cattle egret.
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1: Climate disasters are becoming more frequent, more destructive, and more costly. And the World Meteorologic Organization has warned we ain't seen nothing yet.
0: At least 25 people have died from extreme heat in New Jersey alone over the weekend, following a heat wave that enveloped the eastern half of the United States. And in Europe, thousands of excess deaths have been linked to record temperatures. We'll speak to writer David Wallace Wells. His latest essay for the New York Times Magazine, We Need to Retrofit the Planet. The heat wave proves it. Then prosecutors charge a former U.S. Olympian canoeist with a felony for touching the peeling paint of the algae-infested reflecting pool in Washington, D.C.
2: Today is about accountability for damaging a national resource, a national treasure, and that is the reflecting pool.
0: We'll speak to David Hearn's lawyer, Norm Eisen, President Obama's ethics advisor, about the vandalism charges, also about birthright citizenship and Eisen's challenge to the Paramount Warner Brothers Discovery merger. And finally, a New York City Council staff member has been released after 5 months in custody at the ICE immigration jail named Delaney Hall in Newark, New Jersey.
3: Thank you so much. You saved my life in many ways. Thank you.
0: All that and more coming up. Welcome to Democracy Now!, democracynow.org, The War and Peace Report. I'm Amy Goodman. Millions of Iranians have attended funeral services for Supreme Leader Ali Khamenei and four members of his family assassinated by the U.S. in February. Joining the funeral were three of Khamenei's sons who had not been seen since the U.S. and Israel launched the war. A fourth son, Ayatollah Mojtaba Khamenei, has been named new supreme leader and remained out of public view. Ahead of the funeral, President Trump told Axios negotiations with Iran will remain paused until at least July 9th and that, quote, neither side will shoot at the other. Israeli forces have bombed parts of Lebanon in a fresh violation of the U.S. brokered agreement to end the attacks that Israel signed in June. Israel's most recent strikes targeted Nabatea in southern Lebanon, killing at least four people. There are also reports of Israeli drones flying over the coastal city of Tyre. On Sunday, the Israeli Prime Minister Benjamin Netanyahu claimed without evidence that some Christian villages in southern Lebanon have asked to be annexed by Israel. In Yemen, dozens of people are dead following an outbreak of fighting between Yemen's internationally recognized government and Houthi rebels in Hodeidah, a province near the strategic Bab al-Mandab Strait on the Red Sea. The violence began Friday when Houthi fighters used snipers, drones, and artillery to attack government positions. A Yemeni minister says more than 50 Houthis were killed in a counterattack. On Sunday, the British military said a cargo ship came under fire off the coast of Yemen in the Red Sea. No group claimed responsibility, but the Houthis are active in the area and had previously threatened to renew attacks on ships. Israel's military continues to attack the Gaza Strip in further violations of the U.S. brokered October ceasefire. Earlier today, two people were killed and 15 injured when Israel struck a tent housing displaced Palestinians in Al-Mawasi, an area Israel previously declared a humanitarian safe zone. Another attack on Khan Yunis struck a vehicle, killing two Palestinians. Meanwhile, Israel's security cabinets approved the construction of 13 new settlements in the occupied West Bank. The International Center of Justice for Palestinians condemned the announcement, writing, quote, this is a deliberate strategy to reshape the geography and demographics of the occupied Palestinian territories, entrenching annexation and deepening Israel's unlawful occupation in clear violation of international law, they said. The family of the prominent Palestinian doctor, Hassam Abu Safia, says his health has sharply deteriorated after more than 555 days in Israeli prisons. Dr. Abu Safia had served as a pediatrician and director of the Kamel Adwan Hospital in northern Gaza until he was abducted by Israel in December of 2024. He's been held without charge ever since. In a video message, Dr. Abu Safia's son Elias says his father shows clear signs of torture and medical neglect during a recent meeting with his lawyer in which Dr. Abu Safia described being beaten with a hammer.
4: My father was unable to breathe. My father was unable to speak. His face was disfigured from the marks of torture and pain, especially after the last court session held in Jerusalem at the Supreme Court. We still call out, plead and appeal and beg to all the free people of the world and to everyone with an atom of humanity in their heart to save my father's life before it's too late.
0: Palestinian officials say Israeli attacks have killed about 1,700 healthcare workers in Gaza since October 2023. At least 83 medical workers remain in Israeli prisons. In Greece, residents of Thessaloniki have been ordered to remain indoors with their windows shut after a fast-moving wildfire engulfed a recycling plant, sending toxic smoke over the city. This comes as hundreds of firefighters battle wildfires in Portugal and Greece following a record-shattering European heat wave that's already been blamed for thousands of heat-related deaths. Here in the U.S., at least 25 people are dead due to extreme heat and humidity after a massive heat dome brought record temperatures to the central and eastern U.S. over the 4th of July holiday. Some 185 million people and more than half of U.S. residents were under heat alerts over the weekend, with extreme weather forcing the cancellation of Independence Day events in states from Alabama to Connecticut. We'll have more on the extreme heat wave with David Wallace Wells. Meanwhile, Super Typhoon Bavi has brought devastating 175-mile-per-hour winds and storm surge to the Pacific Ocean, U.S. territories of Guam and the Northern Mariana Islands. The headline of David Wallace Wells' piece in the New York Times Magazine that we'll talk about is we need to retrofit the planet. The heat wave proves it. In Washington, D.C., officials ordered thousands of people to evacuate the National Mall Saturday night as severe thunderstorms approached, delaying President Trump's speech and fireworks display, marking the 250th anniversary of the signing of the Declaration of Independence. Thousands stood in security lines for hours in triple-digit heat, as a district tied its all-time record high for Independence Day. Dozens were treated for heat-related illnesses. Trump eventually spoke at 11:15 p.m., delivering a 40-minute speech in which he promised a new golden age of America while casting his political opponents as communists who pose an existential threat.
5: Our warriors did not fight communism on battlefields across the world only to have that menace rear its ugly head right back here in America. We're not going to let it happen. We like to stop a threat like that immediately and before it begins. It's like a cancer. You got to cut it out. You got to cut it out fast.
0: Trump spoke after dozens of people wearing masks, mirrored sunglasses, and symbols of the white supremacist group Patriot Front rallied in Washington, D.C. on the 4th of July, riding public transit and marching near landmarks. The group has portrayed itself as the, quote, protectors of white America, unquote. This comes after the Trump administration's Freedom 250 celebration narrowly avoided disaster last week when a piece of debris fell from the stage, nearly crushing a group of about two dozen dancers. Meanwhile, federal prosecutors have indicted the former U.S. Olympian David Hearn on a felony charge for allegedly damaging the Lincoln Memorial reflecting pool, which has been plagued by peeling paint and rapid algae growth following the Trump administration's multi-million-dollar renovation in a no-bid contract. Hearn was arrested last month after he was spotted reaching into the water. He said he was curious about the state of the reflecting pool, had merely touched coating that had already floated to the surface. Later in the broadcast, we'll speak with his lawyer, the former Obama ethics advisor, Norm Eisen. The confirmed death toll from Venezuela's devastating twin earthquakes rose to more than 3,300 Sunday, with thousands remaining missing as officials began to bury the bodies of dozens of unidentified victims. Thousands have been left homeless, primarily in the region of La Guaira. Meanwhile, the U.S.-backed government of interim Venezuelan President Delcy Rodriguez is defending its actions in the aftermath of the quakes as survivors and residents decry what they've described as a delayed and inadequate response to the disaster. In Ukraine, at least 11 people were killed after Russia launched a series of overnight aerial strikes on Kyiv just a day before a NATO summit in Ankara, Turkey. The attacks came after President Trump reportedly offered to help Russian President Vladimir Putin to end the Ukraine war in a phone call between the two leaders that reportedly lasted nearly 90 minutes. Meanwhile, Russia faces a growing fuel crisis after Ukraine targeted more than 50 oil refineries and other energy sites across Russian territory and occupied Crimea since March. Over the weekend, a wave of Ukrainian long-range drones struck a key oil terminal and naval base in St. Petersburg. President Trump is flying to Turkey today for the NATO summit in Ankara, where he's scheduled to meet with Ukrainian President Volodymyr Zelensky. Heads of state from over 30 countries are also scheduled to attend. Ahead of Trump's visit, Turkish police detained more than 100 protesters as they marched to demand Turkey's withdrawal from NATO. Among those arrested in Ankara were several journalists, human rights activists, and academics. Police also cracked down on protests in Istanbul.
6: NATO's crimes around the world are apparent. They have also committed numerous offenses in Turkey, orchestrated coups, and have bases here. And now, shamelessly, they are being hosted in Ankara. I am here today to protest because I cannot accept this blow to my honor. NATO is a very big criminal organization.
0: Pope Leo has urged the United States and European nations to ease up on their inhumane treatment of migrants and refugees. The pontiff made the appeal Saturday from the Italian island of Lampedusa, where he also visited a cemetery, praying over the graves of migrants who've died while making the treacherous journey from Africa to Europe across the Mediterranean.
7: Those who have lost their lives in this sea are victims both of decisions that were made and of decisions that were not made, indifference to the common good and corruption in their countries of origin, a global economic system that generates poverty and exclusion, fear that fuels prejudice and contempt, the belief that such problems do not concern us, the criminal calculations of those who profit from the suffering of others.
0: President Trump has issued pardons to 11 more people, including 9 who face criminal charges for violating the Clean Air Act by tampering with emissions monitoring systems on cars. Trump also pardoned Adam Kadan, a former business partner of the disgraced lobbyist Jack Abramoff. Kadan pleaded guilty in 2005 to fraud and conspiracy related to the purchase of a fleet of gambling boats. His pardon came just months after he co-hosted a fundraiser at Trump's Mar-a-Lago resort for a Long Island Republican congressional candidate. Fresh controversy has embroiled the FIFA World Cup after President Trump called on the FIFA president, Gianni Infantino, to lift a red card suspension on the U.S. men's national team top goal scorer, Folarin Balogun. Trump reportedly had a private call with the FIFA chief last week to ask for a review of Balogun's suspension, which was lifted on Sunday ahead of the U.S. team's match against Belgium today. The reversal is highly unusual. It's the first time since 1962 that FIFA's allowed a player to appear in a game after being suspended. He was red carded. Trump took to Truth Social, thanking FIFA, quote, for doing what was right and reversing a great injustice, unquote. And China's begun enforcing a new so-called ethnic unity law that human rights groups warn could accelerate the forced assimilation of ethnic minorities. Beijing said the law could also apply to individuals outside Chinese borders. Amnesty International said in a statement, quote, rather than celebrating difference, it's about pushing ethnic groups such as Uyghurs, Tibetans, and Mongolians to adopt a single state-defined national identity dominated by Han Chinese culture law. This law risks providing a stronger legal basis for existing practices of transnational repression, peaceful advocacy for minority rights in China by anyone, anywhere, could be characterized as undermining ethnic unity, unquote, Amnesty International said. Here in New York, a Tibetan activist lit himself on fire outside the United Nations headquarters last week, protesting China's annexation of Tibet. In a live stream video posted before his self-immolation, Logba Rangzin decried Beijing's policies for, quote, destroying the Tibetan people.
8: It's not that we do not have independence. We had it, but the independence is lost. We have to get it back. Therefore, we Tibetans and exile must unite and struggle for the independence of Tibet.
0: Logba Rangzin died in the protest. He was a 52-year-old resident of Queens, New York, originally from Eastern Tibet and an advocate for Tibetan independence for over a decade. And those are some of the headlines. This is Democracy Now!, democracynow.org, The War and Peace Report. I'm Amy Goodman. A grand jury in Washington, D.C. has indicted the former U.S. Olympian canoeist Davy Hearn for allegedly vandalizing the Lincoln Memorial reflecting pool. On June 19th, Davy Hearn stopped by the pool while on a 64-mile bike ride. He says he touched the pool to see what it felt like and was then arrested, handcuffed, and held for 5 hours by U.S. Park Police. He's now facing a possible sentence of 10 years in prison if convicted. He is one of the at least six people who've been arrested for allegedly vandalizing the pool. Following the incident, Trump posted on social media, quote, the United States Park Police have arrested multiple individuals for vandalizing our nation's magnificent reflecting pool. Who would do such a thing? These are very serious crimes having to do with the destruction of national monuments. Years in jail, Trump wrote. District Attorney for Washington, D.C., Gene Pirro, said Hearn willfully and violently damaged a 2-square-foot piece of sealant of the pool.
2: I thought it was important to call this press conference because one of the most offensive images that I hold in my mind are the images of national monuments that are being defaced, roped, torn down, graffitied, and damaged by individuals. Today is about accountability for damaging a national resource, a national treasure, and that is the reflecting pool.
0: That's U.S. Attorney for Washington, D.C., Gene Pirro. The reflecting pool underwent a nearly $16 million renovation. President Trump wanted to paint the bottom of the pool American flag blue. The work was completed under a no-bid contract, but then the pool turned green as algae blooms flourished and the bottom of the pool began to peel. Late-night comics started to say that the pool is Mexican flag green. For more, we're joined by Norm Eisen. He's co-founder and executive chair of Democracy Defenders Fund, one of Davy Hearn's attorneys, was formerly White House Special Counsel for Ethics and Government Reform under President Obama, and was co-founder and board chair of CREW, that's Citizens for Responsibility and Ethics in Washington. Norm Eisen, thanks so much for joining us. Can you talk about what Davy Hearn exactly was charged with?
9: Mr. Hearn has been charged with vandalism. He's innocent. The charges are outrageous. And Amy, it should be concerning to every American when on this kind of a basis a felony charge can issue. So we're preparing to vigorously defend the case in court.
0: So explain what we understand. You can't help but think, I mean, this has been, here is President Trump, who is a developer. This is a no-bid contract. I don't know if you can talk about who this went to and the humiliation of President Trump himself, I won't even say the White House, for what's happened to the pool. Do you think this is about trying to deflect attention for the failure of this reflecting pool?
9: Amy, we do think that Davey is being scapegoated for the failures of the White House with respect to the reflecting pool, that the blame is being shifted. He's innocent, and we intend to vigorously defend the matter.
0: Norm Eisen, you are involved with a number of cases. I'd like to ask you first about the merger, the proposed merger that the U.S. Department of Justice is pushing forward, has just approved, between Paramount Skydance, which is already merged in something like an $8 billion deal, and Warner Brothers Discovery. The Paramount Skydance Warner Brothers Discovery merger would be something like $110 billion with the Trump ally billionaires Larry and his son David Ellison in charge. Can you talk about the significance of what's happening here?
9: Of course, Amy, at Democracy Defenders Fund and Democracy Defenders Action, we have over 300 legal cases and matters, entirely separate from Mr. Hearn's case. Another one of those very important democracy cases is the effort to mash together two of the largest entertainment and news entities, Paramount and Warner Brothers. And the concern here is, under the Ellison's tutelage, David Ellison, his father Larry Ellison, cronies of President Trump's, the CBS network, storied the Tiffany network, we've seen its news operations demolished by Barry Weiss. Now they're going to put CNN under that same umbrella, together, by the way, with TikTok, where they also have that social media outfit under their wing. If you like what they did to CBS, the destruction of 60 Minutes, for example, you'll love what they're going to do to CNN. And that's just the news side of things. We can't have, you know, somebody's watching Fox News, they say, oh, I can't take this anymore, I'm going to turn the channel. And you go to CNN, it's the same thing. You go to CBS, it's the same thing. Then on top of that, you have an even louder megaphone for influencing society. The entertainment industry, film and TV, documentary films, all of that also under the Ellison sway. Reportedly, career professionals at the Department of Justice were not ready to let this merger go through. They had serious questions about whether it was illegal under antitrust law with the excessive concentration of power in the hands of the Ellisons. They were overruled. There's the most profound questions about whether there was inappropriate political decision-making to jam through this merger, two of President Trump's cronies, the Ellisons, and fortunately, the state AGs, the UK government, the EU, are still asking those hard questions. We anticipate that the state AGs will go to court and get an injunction, just like they did, Amy, with the Live Nation merger, Live Nation and Ticketmaster, just like they have done with other cases, Nexstar Tegna, another big media merger. The AGs were successful in getting court relief. We anticipate they'll do the same thing here.
0: The significance of the British government, as you just mentioned, suggesting that it may challenge Paramount Skydance blockbuster $110 billion takeover Warner Brothers. And you talk about CBS then would be under the same roof as CNN and HBO, among other media properties. Lisa Nandy, the British Culture and Media Secretary, expressed concern about concentrating control of media assets in the hands of fewer corporate owners. She said, following engagement with the parties and independent research, my department has today written to the current and proposed owners of Warner Brothers Discovery on my behalf to inform them I am minded to intervene, she said. What would it mean if Britain intervened?
9: It would be a substantial hurdle to completing this misbegotten merger mashup. The combined entity has substantial assets that are in the UK market or impact the UK market. It would be one of the strikes against the merger, the most devastating because the largest concentration is in the United States, would be the state AGs, but the UK and the EU matter. And Amy, very proud that at Democracy Defenders, we filed a complaint with the UK that will be part of the basis for action if they move. So we are on the case in the US and wherever necessary to stop these kinds of assaults on our democracy.
0: I want to turn to another issue, birthright citizenship. This is how Speaker Mike Johnson, speaking about the Supreme Court decision on Fox News over the weekend.
10: I really enjoyed Justice Clarence Thomas's dissent. It's everybody should read that, must read. He explained that the 14th Amendment, the original intent, was to enhance and really value citizenship, and it's been devalued because of birthright tourism, which is what we have now. It's a threat to the rule of law and national security. We do need to address it. We're looking at all angles. If there's some legislative fix, we'll advance that immediately. If it's a constitutional amendment, as you know, it takes a little more time. But we've got to address this. It really is a serious, serious issue.
0: So, Norm Eisen, if you can talk about this approach that Congress would pass a law and this whole framing of birthright citizenship as birthright tourism, suggesting there would be pregnancy tests for anyone coming into the United States that's not an American citizen.
9: Amy, it's so wrong. We at Democracy Defenders Fund represented together with LULAC and our other wonderful partners in the case, including the ACLU, those brave moms who were willing to stand up and fight the Trump administration's unconstitutional claim that Donald Trump gets to choose which babies born in this country are citizens and not. That is false. It is the law. Under the 14th Amendment, that all babies born here are citizens. And by a 5-4 majority, we secured with co-counsel the ruling that what Mike Johnson said is false. I talked to some of those moms that morning when we got the win, was at the Supreme Court. Wow. They were so excited for themselves, but for all the babies and for the rule of law. Now, you're seeing a lot of sour grapes. This should not have been a 5-4 decision. It's very alarming that there were 4 votes for this open and shut issue at the Supreme Court. And now you're seeing statements like Mike Johnson. We forced even Mike Johnson, Amy, to admit that a constitutional amendment might be necessary because Congress doesn't have the power to do this. That doesn't stop people like him, like the president, like the White House, from fear-mongering and making these absurd statements about what is a clear constitutional rule. Birthright citizenship is protected. Will they try other acts to harass, frighten, intimidate? Certainly. Our legal team is ready. And if you don't believe me, we have over 300 legal cases and matters to prove it, including some of the most high-profile landmark wins, shutting down Donald Trump's corruption, like the Lisa Cook case. He was wrongly trying to fire and prosecute her, like the $1.8 billion slush fund case, the Kennedy Center case. We are going to go to bat for our moms who are being harassed, even though the case was won. And we're going to keep fighting for the Constitution.
0: You mentioned corruption. New filings show that President Trump made more than $2.2 billion last year, most of it fueled by cryptocurrency profits. But with a significant rise in profits across his real estate business and other family investments, his legal settlements with media giants ABC News, Paramount, Meta, CBS, the mandatory financial disclosure report released Tuesday shows Trump made at least $1.4 billion from his family's cryptocurrency ventures, including $635 million for Trump-branded cryptocurrency meme coins and $590 million from the Trump family's World Liberty Financial crypto business. He defended how he's profited from the presidency while speaking to reporters last week.
11: It's crazy to say you're profiting off the presidency.
5: Well, you know why I'm profiting? Because the stock market's going up. Everybody's profiting. If you have a 401k, how's your 401k done? It's about up 85%. Thank you, President Trump.
0: So that was President Trump speaking to reporters before boarding the new Air Force One, a Boeing 747 jet donated by the royal family of Qatar, reportedly at a cost of $400 million paid for by the U.S. taxpayers. But Trump plans to keep the jet after leaving office, saying he'll donate it to his presidential library. Can you respond to all of this? And of course, on the issue of cryptocurrency, the amount of money that those who invested in it lost as the Trump family gained.
9: The behavior of the president, his family, and his cronies inside and outside of the federal government, Amy, is like nothing we've ever seen in American history. It makes the worst scandals of the presidency over the past 250 years, like Watergate or the Teapot Dome, look like weak tea. The profit-taking of over $2 billion by President Trump alone in 1 year, exploiting the office of the presidency to do that, is outrageous and shocking. You have to look beyond American history to dictatorial regimes like Putin's Russia. Or North Korea for similar examples. And even there, it's an extreme, startling example here in the United States. Take the crypto where at Democracy Defenders, we've been at the forefront of exposing this. You have Donald Trump raking in over $600 million while the on his meme coin, his Trump meme coin, while the value of the thing has gone down by 95%, well in excess of $1 billion in losses for people. That's ordinary Americans losing hundreds and thousands or even more. When Donald Trump profits, he reaches into the pockets of all of us to take that money. You also see that not just in the domestic arena, but internationally, where a company associated with the Trumps, crypto company World Liberty Financial, took in an over $500 million investment from a UAE Emirati state fund. The Emirates have the most profound connection, for example, to our Iran war debacle. And the notion that they're pumping money into Trump coffers is also a profound conflict of interest. So is Donald Trump regulating, or as the case may be, failing to regulate the crypto industry while he profits from a lack of regulation, but The American people are hurt. It's corruption on a scale we've never seen in American history.
0: Norma,
9: and frankly, seldom in world history.
0: We have to leave it there. I want to thank you for being with us, co-founder, executive chair of Democracy Defenders Fund, one of Davey Hearn's attorneys. He was White House Special Counsel for Ethics and Government Reform in the Obama administration. Coming up, as heat kills 25 people in the last few days in the United States alone and thousands in Europe, we'll speak to New York Times writer David Wallace Wells. His latest essay, We Need to Retrofit the Planet. The heat wave proves it. Stay with us.

0: Sunlight on My Window by Jez Pike. This is Democracy Now!, democracynow.org. I'm Amy Goodman. As we turn now to the record-breaking heat wave that scorched the northeastern United States over July 4th weekend. At least 25 people are dead in New Jersey due to extreme heat and humidity after a massive heat dome settled over the eastern half of the U.S., bringing triple-digit temperatures, disrupting travel, and prompting emergency measures for millions of people. Many of those who died were found in homes with no air conditioning, on the street, and in parked cars, according to officials in New Jersey. More than 185 million people, more than half of U.S. residents, were under heat alerts over the weekend, with extreme weather forcing the cancellation of Independence Day events in states from Alabama to Connecticut. Severe weather forced the cancellation of the Great American State Fair, a two-hour evacuation of the National Mall in Washington, D.C., and delayed President Trump's 4th of July speech. Here in New York area, the heat wave shattered records dating back nearly 60 years. Central Park reached 100 degrees. Subway stations registered even higher temperatures, while 17,000 customers lost power. This weekend's North American heat wave follows a record-shattering European heat wave that's already been blamed for thousands of heat-related deaths across Spain, France, and Germany. Climate scientists say the burning of fossil fuels by humans is the primary cause of global warming and the reason why heat waves are becoming longer, hotter, and more frequent. On Friday, a team of scientists explained the recent heat wave would have been, quote, virtually impossible, unquote, before humans began warming the planet. This is Theodore Keeping, a climate scientist at Imperial College London, who worked on the analysis.
1: We found that in the last 50 years since a previous heat wave affected Europe in 1976, that the chance of a heat wave like this has gone from almost impossible to something that we'd expect to see every couple of decades. And as the climate continues to warm, we will see events like this increasingly frequently, and in a future climate, this may be something that we expect to be commonplace.
0: For more on the extreme weather here and around the world, we're joined in studio by David Wallace Wells, New York Times opinion writer, columnist for the New York Times Magazine. His recent piece headlined, "We Need to Retrofit the Planet. The Heat Wave Proves It." He's also author of the book, The Uninhabitable Earth. Welcome back to Democracy Now! It's great to have you with us, David. Start off by talking about what's happening here, and if you can put it in the context of climate change.
2: Well, the planet is now warmer than it has ever been in modern human history, basically since the agricultural revolution 10 or 12,000 years ago. We're already outside the window of temperatures that enclose the entire history of human civilization. And we are warming more rapidly than the planet has ever warmed in its history, including periods that where warming produced deaths of 50 to 90% of all life on Earth. So we're running a pretty radical experiment, and things are changing pretty rapidly. Just over the last couple of decades, we've seen the pace of warming accelerate, and we've seen the chances of heat waves like the one that we saw in Europe grow as much as 100-fold more likely. So just since the 2003 heat wave, which killed tens of thousands of people in Europe, a heat wave like the one that we just saw in Europe has gone 100 times more likely. There are a lot of questions about why we haven't prepared adequately for these heat waves, and we should be asking them and doing more to protect ourselves in the future. But I think the baseline observation that we have to make is that things are moving incredibly quickly, and that makes it incredibly hard for us to change our ways.
0: I think Thomas Jefferson wrote in 1776 at the signing of the Declaration of Independence that it was 76 degrees. On July 4th, of course, in this area, it was over 100 degrees, triple digits. Your piece is headlined, "We Need to Retrofit the Planet. The Heat Wave Proves It." I was upstate New York, and trees, there was a kind of, I called it a torrential tornado. It took down trees in the Catskill area all over, and yet was hardly talked about afterwards. And yet it was in the midst of this heat wave that happened over like 30 minutes. How do you retrofit the planet?
2: Well, I mean, there are a lot of pieces to it, but unfortunately, a lot of the natural world, like the tree landscape that you're talking about, it's going to be quite difficult. The human-built environment is a little bit easier, but it still requires something like, you know, take the European heat wave, building in air conditioning for 300, 400 million people who don't have it today, reimagining the way that buildings are built so that they don't retain heat, which is what they were designed to do, but actually repel heat, which is what Europe's going to need in the decades ahead. It also involves different kinds of urban planning. I think about the way that LA has been rebuilding in the aftermath of its fires, resisting a lot of fire codes that might help future, might help neighborhoods, be more resilient in the face of fire in future decades. And instead, the local communities are fighting those restrictions. So, you know, we have an enormous landscape of the built environment the world over, which was designed and erected to survive climate conditions, which we've left behind. And we basically need to reimagine all of that to survive new climate conditions, which are going to get considerably hotter, even just in the decades ahead.
0: Can you compare the U.S. and Europe's approach to climate change to China?
2: Well, you know, China's a kind of a complicated story. They're both the world's biggest emitter. They're responsible for almost one-third of all carbon emissions in the present, and also the source of the greatest hope for climate change, because they are producing something like 70 to 90% of all the world's EVs, solar panels, batteries. So they're both contributing the most to the problem and contributing the most to the solution. In the U.S., we're not producing nearly as much of that technology. We are building out our green energy infrastructure relatively quickly, but we're not doing nearly enough to bring emissions down into line with our targets. And that means that we're heading up against some really terrifying climate thresholds.
0: What has the Trump administration done?
2: They've gone to war with clean energy and tried to undermine it everywhere that they could. They've literally bought off wind projects so that those will not go forward. They've taken an axe to Biden's Inflation Reduction Act, which is essentially a climate bill, and tried to undo all of the tax incentives that were in it to subsidize clean energy. And they've done very little to help the problem of interconnection and the grid, which are so essential to the build-out of clean energy in America. They haven't totally succeeded. Last year, 90%+ of new energy infrastructure was green, but they're doing everything they can to put their hand on the needle and change the direction of policy and make America more like a petrostate and less like the electrostate that China is trying to be.
0: So how can the U.S. be a leader on green energy?
2: Well, we need to spend considerably more, particularly on these technologies, the grid and interconnection, so that the developers who are willing and ready to build out solar farms in particular can build them quickly and can install them and make that power available to American citizens. When you saw something like that happen in Australia over the last couple of years, they're now offering their citizens 3 hours of free electricity every single day because the build-out has been rapid and the infrastructure alongside it has been so successful.
0: And talk about what's happening with Africa, the effects of countries that are least responsible for climate change bearing the brunt, even though many thousands of people are dying around the world outside of Africa because of the heat.
2: This is one of the cruelest features of climate change. It is a universal threat. It tells us that we're on this planet together and we have one shared fate, but it also tells us that the same inequities that horrify us about our society in general apply when it comes to climate change. Those with the least are the most vulnerable, they are the least responsible, and they're heading for the darkest climate outcomes. One of the more optimistic things that's happened in the last few years, though, is that countries in the global south, across sub-Saharan Africa, across South Asia, have actually taken decarbonization into their own hands and started building out new green energy capacity on their own, even without help from the global north, which was long assumed to be necessary. They've done that in part because that technology is so cheap coming from China that they're able to afford it themselves. And you've seen some of the most rapid uptake of solar power in particular in the world's developing countries, much faster even than in the global north, where we expected it to be the fastest.
0: The Manhattan Project developed the U.S. atomic bomb. What would a Manhattan Project for renewable energy look like?
2: Well, the interesting thing about the energy sector is that we have the technology that we need to get a lot more progress than we have right now. Solar and wind and batteries are most of the solution. They're not the entire solution, but geothermal needs to be promoted considerably more. The things that I'm more worried about are heavy industry and agriculture, which are big parts of the carbon emissions puzzle, which we don't yet have quite satisfying solutions for. And in fact, some of the things that we thought were going to be quite successful, especially in agriculture, have proven much less useful over the last few years, not panning out like we hoped. So I think we need considerable R&D in those areas, and money just flowing into the system on the renewable side to make sure that the technology that we have today actually gets implemented at scale and pace.
0: Can you explain what meteorologists are saying when they talk about a heat dome, this large high-pressure system that traps hot air on the ground?
2: Well, it's part of the explanation for the European heat wave. It's part of the explanation for the East Coast heat wave that we just lived through. And it seems to be arising an even more spectacular one in the American West right now, which means that over the coming weeks, we're likely to see quite scorching temperatures west of the Mississippi, which is especially scary because those are fire-prone parts of the landscape that have been dealing with drought, and we may see some really dramatic uptake in wildfire activity in the West. But in general, these are weather patterns that intensify the heat waves that we might otherwise be seeing, making them last longer and more punishingly than we would have expected in the past.
0: What about divesting from fossil fuels? What would that look like?
2: Well, I mean, it would mean depriving some of these companies with some of their operating capital, and I think even more significantly, signaling the political unwillingness to participate in the system of destruction that these companies are leading. I think both of those goals are worthwhile, but we do need to do a lot more than just pull our money out of fossil fuels. We need to supply clean, cheap, healthy energy to the world, which is going to require a lot of additional investment, not just disinvestment.
0: When you were doing research for this piece, We Need to Retrofit the Planet, and for your book, The Uninhabitable Earth, what shocked you most?
2: Well, these days, what worries me most is that global warming is accelerating past thresholds that we used to consider unacceptable. Not that long ago, 2018, the UN published its 1.5 degree report that showed the difference between 1.5 degrees of global warming and 2 degrees of global warming. And the difference between those two levels was considered so significant that it terrified the world into action. That's why we had the climate awakening of the 2019-2020 period with Greta Thunberg and Extinction Rebellion, the Sunrise Movement. All of that, the climate strikes, was the result of fear about reaching that 2-degree threshold and the intensity of the urgency of trying to limit warming to 1.5 degrees. Now, we are basically already at 1.5 degrees right now, and because of the effects of El Niño, we may see something close to 2 degrees of warming as soon as next year. And that's not a long-term average, but in the long term, almost certainly we will be blowing past that 2-degree threshold, which again, in 2018, 2019, 2020, terrified the world. Now we've made that future inevitable.
0: David Wallace Wills, will link to your piece in the New York Times Magazine, headlined, We Need to Retrofit the Planet, the Heat Wave Proves It. Coming up, a New York City Council employee has been released after 5 months in custody at the U.S. Immigration Jail in Newark, New Jersey, known as Delaney Hall. We'll meet him. Stay with us.

0: Children, we all shall be free, from the album Songs of Slavery and Emancipation. This is Democracy Now!, democracynow.org. I'm Amy Goodman. We turn now to the case of a New York City Council employee who was released in June after being detained at the immigration jail Delaney Hall in Newark, New Jersey for more than 5 months. Rafael Rubio was taken by federal immigration officers in January during a routine asylum interview, despite having legal protections to live and work in the United States. He had TPS, temporary protected status, as a citizen of Venezuela that was valid through October 2026. Following numerous legal setbacks, including a deportation order, Rafael Rubio was granted asylum in May by an immigration judge and was finally released in June after 158 days in custody. For more, we are joined by Rafael Rubio and his lawyer, Gwyneth Hesser, senior staff attorney at the Bronx Defenders. We welcome you both to Democracy Now!, Rafael. Wow. Talk about the day you were taken and whether you thought this was going to happen in any way.
1: I mean, yeah. Thank you for having me. It was a very difficult experience for me. I kind of had an idea when I was on my way to that interview, to that appointment, that something could go wrong, and eventually did. It was a very difficult experience to go through and to navigate through. When I was wrapping up the asylum interview with a asylum officer, I noticed that he was like really, really nervous and anxious. And then when he told me that I needed to turn off my cell phone and put it back in my backpack and proceed to the next room to be met by somebody that he didn't actually identify, I felt that something was really off at that moment. And then when I was raided by this person who identified himself to be as an ICE agent, then I knew that something was about to happen.
0: And you were taken right to Delaney Hall?
1: No, I was actually taken to OCJ in Orange County Jail in upstate New York, Goshen.
0: Uh-huh. Yes. And then?
1: And then I was transferred to MDC, Brooklyn, and then I was transferred to Delaney Hall in Newark, New Jersey.
0: Gwyneth Hesser, what happened here?
2: I mean, that's what they're doing now. I've had clients detained when they show up for court. Rafael showed up for his interview, and they're transferring people. They don't give notice. I have clients that have been taken down south. Luckily, Rafael was able to stay in this area. But this is what we're seeing now.
0: Can you talk about the moment of your release and being there with the New York City Council speaker? I want to go to that clip. We played it in our billboard of that moment when everyone saw that, Rafael, you were free.
1: Thank you so much. You saved my life in many ways. Thank you.
0: Julie Menon, the city council speaker. Can you explain what the city council did, what she did? Not everyone has a city council speaker to free them.
1: Correct. Backing you up. Yeah, I cannot thank her enough for what she did. I had been denied my asylum claim, and I also had been denied my first habeas. And at that point, I felt that I had no hope to stay in the United States. And then all of a sudden she called me. I mean, I called one of her closest assistants, Miguelina Camilo, and she happened to be right next to her when I called her. So she was actually waiting for that call. And then we had a conversation over the phone, and she told me that I needed to do something, like changing my legal representation, the one that I had at the moment. And she told me that she had spoken with the Bronx Defenders and that she wanted me to retain their services as my legal representation moving forward, which I did, and with the results that we had.
0: Gwyneth,

0: Professor, if you can explain more, you've Rafael granted asylum in the U.S., but the federal government's appealing this decision?
1: Yes, they are. And he wasn't released initially, even with having been granted asylum, because they stated their intent to appeal, they get 30 days. And so we actually needed a federal judge to order a bond hearing in immigration court so that we could do a bond hearing to get him released.
0: Well, can you tell us the stories of people inside? And also, if you heard the protesters outside and what that meant to you?
2: I did. Stories inside those detention facilities, difficult stories. People is sad, detainees are sad. It's people that have tried to build a future in this country, people that have complied with the law and everything. They have followed the law, they have paid their taxes. They are raising families and children and whatever and whatnot. And all of a sudden, they are stuck in that limbo.
0: How long did it take you to get your blood pressure medication?
2: Like 3 weeks.
0: Can you talk about your treatment in Delaney?
2: Of course. Every time that you got transferred, it seems like they lost record. They don't keep track of the record accurately. So every time that I got transferred, it will take me like a week or 2 weeks for them to timely deliver my medication. That was the case with Delaney Hall as well. When I was ultimately transferred the last time to that facility, because I have been transferred to that facility, then transferred back over to Brooklyn once, it took them like 2 weeks or so to provide me with my medication. So I take my high blood pressure medication, and that cannot be disrupted like that.
0: We have been reporting on the horror of the earthquakes in Venezuela.

0: Looking for great food, cold drinks, and the ultimate place to hang out? 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

Hey there, and welcome back to the Synthetronic 80s, where we play the best of 1980s synthpop, dance pop, and pop rock music, with a mix of mainstream and lesser-known tracks, so hopefully you'll hear something new. On today's show, we'll hear from Majure, Loverboy, INXS, Level 42, Images in Vogue, and more. But first, let's get things started with the Funky Sisters remix of Au L'Amour, a 1986 track from UK band Erasure.

Let's run through what we played in the first half. After Olamour, we heard If I Was from Majur, his highest-charting solo release. Murray Head's One Night in Bangkok from the concept album for the musical Chess. Black Stations, White Stations by Toronto new wave band M+M, the first single to be released by Martha and the Muffins after they became a duo consisting of lead singer Martha Johnson and group founder Mark Gane. 1980's The Kid Is Hot Tonight by Calgary band Loverboy, a song interpreted by some to be about up-and-coming fellow Canadian musician Brian Adams. And lastly, Take Me Home Tonight by Eddie Money. And now let's get back to the music with our third tonight song, Need You Tonight, from Australia band INXS, their only song to reach the number one spot in the US.

Hey again. We started the second half with Need You Tonight, followed by a set of three American pop rock tracks. Uptown Girl by Billy Joel, his only number one hit in the UK. Freeze Frame by the Jay Giles Band. And Head Over Heels by the Go-Go's, featuring lead singer Belinda Carlisle. And we ended it with Something About You from Level 42, their most successful release in Canada and the US. And a high-energy track called I Don't Believe in Miracles from Sunita. To close out the show this week, I'll leave you with some synth-pop from Vancouver band Images in Vogue called In the House. Thanks for listening, and hope you catch the next episode in a week. Take care.

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9: Hello, this is Rabble Radio, recorded on Friday, February 27th, 2026. I'm your host, Brianne Doyle. Rabble.ca shares the news of the day through a progressive lens. If you're curious about what's happening in Canadian politics, labor, the environment, and beyond, you've come to the right place. This is news for the rest of us. Thanks for tuning in. Bridget Petoskey, Rabble's 2025-26 Jack Layton Journalism for Change Fellow, has been working on a series examining the growing use of the notwithstanding clause by federal and provincial governments, as we discussed in last week's episode. This week, she sat down with Ontario Federation of Labour President Laura Walton to talk about why strengthening worker solidarity is essential as governments increasingly invoke the notwithstanding clause. Here is Bridget Petoskey in conversation with Laura Walton. Take a listen.
10: In 2025, the government of Alberta invoked the notwithstanding clause, ending a strike forcing teachers back to work, and imposed a contract on them that 90% of teachers rejected. The government in Ontario also used the notwithstanding clause against education workers, which prohibited them from striking or negotiating wages any further. It also imposed a contract on them as well. To ask a very broad question, what kind of impact do these types of actions have on workers' rights in the long term?
11: Yeah, so I think, to my knowledge, when Doug Ford did it to us, it was the first of its kind, where somebody was using a notwithstanding clause to interfere with free collective bargaining. And I think it's like anything else, like once one person or one party or one government starts to do it, it kind of opens the door to being able to do it more and more and more to every single person. And, you know, at the time, I remember, like, when I even found out about it, I was like, well, this is like cheating. You know, like if you can go in and say, essentially what the notwithstanding clause says is, notwithstanding the fact we're going to interfere and violate your charter rights, we're still going to do what we want anyways. That's in essence what it does. And so I think it really demands that workers, it demands that communities, it demands that people in all the provinces and in Canada start to really pay attention to what this clause is, what it can be done, and how it can be used if in the wrong hands.
10: For people that don't have further knowledge on this, how is collective bargaining a constitutionally protected right?
11: Yeah, so collective bargaining is protected constitutionally. We have the right to association, and under that, you know, section, we have the right to do free collective bargaining. And this is a very long-standing, been tested many times. As a matter of fact, the Ontario government, Bill 124 with Doug Ford, Bill 115 under the Ontario Liberals, both of those bills, which also interfered with free collective bargaining, did not use the notwithstanding clause, mind you, but both of those interfered. One capped wages, one froze wages. Both of those were found to be unconstitutional by the courts because it interfered with that right to freedom of association to freely negotiate the collective agreement, which is why Doug Ford, with Bill 28, needed to bring in that notwithstanding clause, kind of like the nuclear option, because he knew that it would be interfering with the charter rights again. And what this would do was basically say, but we can do it anyways. And it required us having another way to fight back besides using the courts.
10: How are workers' rights integral to the overall health of a democracy?
11: Yeah, well, like workers are democracy, right? Democracy by nature means for the people, by the people. And workers are the people. Whether you're actively working, not, you know, retired, a young worker coming into the workforce, workers' rights are people's rights. And anytime that you have a government who is interfering with the charter rights in order to achieve their means, right? And we're not talking about, you know, this is a catastrophic situation, or this is, you know, something outside of the norm. We're talking about everyday collective bargaining, you know, and so that's really problematic. And I think, you know, workers should be, people in general should be watching this and saying, well, like, why do you have to use that nuclear option, as they call it, to achieve your means? You really shouldn't. And I think anytime that you see any sort of party or any sort of form of government interfere with what is protected by the charter, people should sit up and take notice and really be questioning, you know, why are we supporting these people?
10: Can you think of anything that strikes in the past have won workers in Canada that we all enjoy today?
11: Oh, gosh. Yeah. Like, I think this is what, unfortunately, and I say this as, you know, the president of the Ontario Federation of Labour, we do a really poor job of sharing labour history. There isn't good curriculum. And I say that as an education worker, there isn't good curriculum for students around labour history. Everything that we have in Ontario and in Canada has been on the backs of workers fighting for this, whether they went to strike or whether they, you know, were able to achieve it at a bargaining table. Nobody gives you anything for free. So the fact that we have the 40-hour work week, the fact that we have maternity leave, that came out of CUPW, you know, pushing back the workers there. The fact that we have sick days, the fact that we have pensions, the fact that we have benefits, all of these things, even when I think about our folks in 2022 going on strike illegally, you know, they wanted to remove our sick days. They wanted to remove our wages. All of those things we achieved. And when you rise, there's an old adage of a rising tide lifts all boats. When workers fight for what they need, it has the impact of making it so that other workers in other sectors, other workers in other areas also have the ability to do the same, right? And I think that that's really important. And I really wish that we did a better job of celebrating those labor victories, teaching those labor victories, because I think there's a lot of people, my own kids included, you know, who think, oh, well, this is just a given. We work 40 hours a week. You know, there's things like weekends. We have health and safety. We have all of those things. No, none of those things happened without people fighting for them, and in some cases, dying for them. And I think, you know, that's something that people need to remember. But I think it's also our job at the Ontario Federation of Labour to bring those stories to life.
10: One thing I was going to ask is there a risk of these types of actions being used against workers in the private sector?
11: Absolutely. Absolutely. I mean, when you think about it, unfortunately, because I'll give you an example, they didn't use a notwithstanding clause. They used a section of federal law. But flight attendants just recently with Air Canada, I mean, that's private sector. Right. That we don't own Air Canada anymore. That is a private sector. And, you know, the private sector convinced the government to interfere within hours of people going on strike to use legislation to force them back. So, yeah, like as long as there's money involved, as long as the rich may not be able to have as much profits as they would have. Right. And that's kind of what collective bargaining is. Collective bargaining If you think of it as a pie and you have management rights and profit, collective bargaining ensures that workers get their fair share of the pie. And so, of course, the owners, the bosses, want that less amount of a pie to the workers. The workers want more of a pie. And so anytime that, you know, bosses can convince the government that it's in their interest that, you know, if we don't do this, the economy is going to be in trouble, the governments will use legislation to interfere, whether it's private sector, whether it's public sector. And that's problematic. And, you know, kudos to the flight attendants with QP, with Air Canada, for defying that legislation as well, because, you know, governments have to understand you cannot interfere with workers' free collective bargaining rights. And we're going to continue to push back on that.
10: I have a question of wanting to make a distinction. For the provincial government, Doug Ford used a notwithstanding clause to order the QP workers back to work. Why was a notwithstanding clause not used when the federal government ordered their flight attendants back?
11: Yeah, so a different set of legislation. So Air Canada has federal legislation that dictates employment law, whereas in Ontario, we have the Ontario, you know, Employment Standards Act. We have the Ontario Labor Relations Act. So it's different set of legislation, different set of employees. So they used a different section in their federal act, whereas Doug Ford required this because he knew what he was doing was already going to be constitutionally, you know, improper, for lack of a better word. And so this is kind of like the get out of jail free card, right? Like basically what your notwithstanding clause says is, notwithstanding everything is in the charter, this is the law. Basically saying, we know that we're going to violate the charter, but in this case, it's warranted. The test then would be, is it warranted?
10: Got it. When the notwithstanding clause is used to end strikes and impose contracts, what tools do workers have left to fight for better working conditions and better wages?
11: So I think, you know, kudos to my colleagues at QP who we just said, we're going to do it anyways. And we went on an illegal strike and we pushed back that way. You know, that was a tool. I was in an interview recently where I said, as long as governments are going to use this notwithstanding clause and put it in their back pocket and kind of hold it over the heads of workers, workers now need to plan for not just if you need to go on strike to achieve a collective agreement, but what are you going to do if you get ordered back? And so it's incumbent on workers, organizations, communities to be constantly organizing and be aware of the issues that are in play here, and make sure you're organizing and prepared. You can go to the courts. Absolutely. It takes years to go through the courts. And I have said many times and quoted many times, courts and governments are never going to give workers what they need. Only worker power gives workers what they need. And so, you know, that's why I do what I do now, which is working with workers from different sectors, across sectors, to build that sort of power so that we are getting what workers need. Because when workers get what they need, communities get what they need. And that's really important to me.
10: Has your organization partnered with other labor organizations across the country to kind of build solidarity across labor movements? And if so, could you explain how?
11: Yeah, so we all belong to the Canadian Labor Congress, right? So that's, you know, the broader parent group. But there's also informal, like, you know, we constantly are talking with each other. We are also standing in solidarity with each other. Just recently, we met with the Minnesota AFL-CIO, right, to talk about how we could support what's going on down there with ICE and how we could learn from them. You know, there is constantly, and I wouldn't say that there's always formal organizations that are doing this work, but rather informal little tendrils that are going across. Justice for Workers, you know, there's lots of really good work that's happening out in our communities, and we engage with different communities in that way, because it's not just workers that get impacted by with notwithstanding clause. I mean, it was used in Quebec against women being able to wear the hijab. You know, this is another area where we need to be mindful of that, you know, that is completely wrong. So working with different communities like NCCM, making sure that we're connecting with them to make sure that we are providing and amplifying the issues and building that community support so that this doesn't continue to happen.
10: Is there a fear among unions that the use of the notwithstanding clause against workers in Ontario and Quebec could have a chilling effect on unions being willing to strike in the future?
11: I don't know if it's necessarily that the willingness to strike, but that our tactics need to be different, if that makes sense what I'm saying. I think, you know, there's this misconception that leaders decide when people go on strike. It's not. The workers decide when they go on strike, right? It requires, you know, I know Doug Ford kept trying to say that the union bosses, me, I was telling 55,000 people to go on strike, you know, illegally. I don't have that power. It was the workers who determined whether they were going to go on strike. So I think I wouldn't say that it's like we're not willing to strike because we're going to get ordered back to work, but rather I think it forces leadership to think about what do we need to do to build capacity within workers so that if this happens, we are prepared to take the next step.
10: What are those tactics?
11: Yeah, so listen, strike legally. I've been there, done that. I can tell you, you know, I was threatened with $500,000 to the union as a fine, and that every worker would lose 10% of their wages. They would fine them 10% of their wages for every day that they struck. I had 55,000 people plus out on an illegal strike. Not a single person was fined. The union was not fined. Nobody lost their job, and we ended up negotiating that they got paid for those days. So, you know, there are ways to do it, but the tactics are, you know, you have to build that organizing. You have to build that power within workers. You have to decentralize that power so that it's not sitting with one person, but rather all the workers understand what's at stake. All of the workers understand why it's important to do this, and they're ready to move in unison. There are far more of us as workers than there are people in power. And when we recognize that, we are really capable of doing anything.
10: How do you build public support for your case? Like, what is your messaging to the public?
11: I bring them along every step of the way. You know, my big thing, and it's funny because after I'm done here with you, I'm heading into a strategic planning session for the Ontario Federation of Labour. And my big thing is, are we meeting workers and community where they're at? You know, you can't sit in an office and do this work. It demands that we're out with workers, where workers are, where communities are, on the front lines with them and talking with them and listening to them. Right? It's not about coming into communities and telling them what they need, but rather listening to them and then figuring out how to support. And so those are, you know, some of the things that I'm really, really key in, is having those conversations, training up the next generation of workers and activists and advocates to go out and do this work as well. I think we're at a pivotal time in our province and in our country, and it's incumbent on us to do that kind of work.
10: What do these uses of the notwithstanding clause signal about the approaches of Danielle Smith and Doug Ford to organize labor?
11: You know, Doug Ford and Danielle Smith to an extent, but Doug Ford more so. It's funny because there were unions that endorsed Doug Ford who stood behind me. And I think the one message that I would say is that I think, you know, if Doug Ford was talking to Danielle Smith and you know, It's that even if you have an endorsement, if you attack us, we come together as a family, because labor is a family. And our goal in labor, whether you're private sector, public sector, trade, our goal is to ensure that workers have great working conditions with fair pay and safe workplaces, and that we are able to give back to our community. And every single union that I work with is doing that. And it's our goal is to actually enrich workers and communities, not enrich a few. And I think Danielle Smith and Doug Ford are using something that was written into being because we were trying to convince back in the day, they were trying to convince the provinces to sign on to the charter. And so that was the escape clause, right? The escape chute was, yeah, this is it, but you don't want to lose autonomy. We get that. So we're going to give you this little ticket called the notwithstanding clause. And I think the one thing that I would say is that you use it at your own peril. You use it at your own peril, and people will remember that you were the person who did this. And I think Doug Ford has learned. I mean, he used it in 2022 and he hasn't used it since.
10: What has the OFL and other labor organizations done, or what plans are there for the future for in case these types of uses of the clause get invoked again?
11: There's building up capacity. There's also some advocacy work happening in the federal sphere to say, like, listen, maybe this notwithstanding clause in the way that it was envisioned is not being used that way. So how do we put some safety measures on it being used? And I know that work is happening up at a federal level. I think it also starts with education. Like when the notwithstanding clause, you know, was leveled against us in 2022, most people didn't even know what it was. right? Like, it was like, what? And so I think there's some education that needs to be done, you know, civic education about, you know, yes, this is a federal piece in the charter, but it's being used provincially. This is how it's being used. And I think that education starts with our youth, so that, you know, they're ready and they see it for what it is. But I think it's within the entire population needs to understand, because I don't think that the population ever intended one person or one party to have that kind of power.
10: Something that I want to add is that in doing research for this series, one thing I learned was that it had originally been supported by a left-wing premier, the notwithstanding clause, because he believed it would be helpful for labor rights, because he thought the court would be hostile to the rights of laborers and that the electorate would be more favorable to it. But there's been constantly throughout its use a difference in how it was imagined compared to how it's being put in practice. And I think we're only seeing that grow.
11: I think we're only seeing the start of it. And I think, like, that's a really good example of how people perceive things based on your belief system, right? If I, you know, as a left-wing premier, they thought that this is a positive thing, but put into the hands of a right-wing premier, they completely used it in a completely different fashion. And I don't think anyone has that kind of foresight when they're doing that. And that's why that work around what are some of the safeguards that need to be put in place are so important.
9: That was Rabble's Jack Layton Journalism for Change fellow Bridget Petaskey in conversation with Ontario Federation of Labour President Laura Walton. Thanks so much for that, Bridget and Laura. And now, this is our In Case You Missed It segment, where we review the top stories from this week on Rabble.ca. Here to get us up to speed is Rabble editor Nick Seabrook. Over to you, Nick.
5: Thanks, Brianne. Starting this week with national news. The NDP National Convention is 1 month away. The slate of five candidates is locked in. Rabble has issued a questionnaire to each of the five candidates, asking them directly for how they would lead the party and the country in the face of the climate crisis, growing income inequality, and threats from Donald Trump. Questions include asking for what part of Prime Minister Mark Carney's budget the candidates would undo if they were leader, how they would further Indigenous reconciliation, and under what conditions, if any, they would support a Liberal government if they were leader of the NDP. All five candidates have now provided their answers, and we have published all of them on our site. Visit rabble.ca today and read what Avi Lewis, Heather McPherson, Rob Ashton, Tennille Johnston, and Tony McQuayle had to say. Staying with NDP news, in an op-ed on Rabble, James Adair argues that the NDP should restructure the party from the ground up in order to be successful in the future. The NDP was reduced to just 7 seats in the House of Commons at the last election, and lost official party status. The party lost voters to the Liberals and the Conservatives. Adair argues that the party is stuck in a philosophical debate over its identity, namely whether it should focus on its grassroots or focus on winning seats. According to Adair, the NDP needs to go beyond just being a party or a social movement, but instead becoming an entity that does both. For example, the NDP could become more directly involved on the issue of housing on the grassroots level instead of solely trying to shape policy around housing from elected office. In labor news, this year marks the 10-year anniversary since the implementation of the Phoenix Pay system by the federal government. The federal government launched Phoenix as a new way to manage the pay and benefits of its employees. The program was immediately plagued by bugs and errors, however, with some workers seeing their pay withheld for months, while others were overpaid. 10 years later, and there is still over 200,000 unresolved errors created by Phoenix, and the government still has not replaced the program. Unions representing federal workers, like the Public Service Alliance of Canada, say that they had warned the government back then about the problems with Phoenix, but were ignored. They also say that the federal government's plan to cut 40,000 workers will make another problem like the one Phoenix created inevitable. Prior to launching Phoenix in 2016, the federal government cut 1,200 pay advisors. Also this week, around the world, there are Canadian companies who are escaping scrutiny due to a lack of federal oversight. In 2019, the Liberal government created the Canadian Ombudsperson for Responsible Enterprise. That office is responsible for receiving and investigating complaints made against Canadian companies that operate overseas. The Ombudsperson would investigate if a Canadian company had been accused of exploiting workers or creating unsafe work environments. In recent years, complaints have been filed against Canadian companies from countries like Pakistan, Namibia, and Mexico. All of these complaints have gone uninvestigated, however, because the office of the Ombudsperson has been vacant since 2025, when Masoud Hossein stepped down from the role. The current Liberal government under Mark Carney has yet to install a new Ombudsperson, leaving many accusations against Canadian companies to go uninvestigated. In provincial news this week, Alberta Premier Danielle Smith has said in a televised announcement that she will be holding a referendum on immigration on October 29th of this year. The referendum would ask Albertans a series of questions about the issue of immigration. Observers like David Kleimenhage say, however, that many of these questions are designed to stir up anti-immigrant sentiment and to scapegoat them for problems that the province is facing. According to Smith, immigrants are to blame for the overcrowding and crisis in Alberta's emergency rooms. However, as David Kleimenhage points out, it was her government that consistently underfunded public health care. There are fewer hospital beds in Alberta today than there were before the COVID-19 pandemic. As well, it is expected that Danielle Smith will announce that her government is facing significant deficits when she presents the provincial budget next week, something else she will also likely try to blame on immigrants. In the Rabble Book Lounge this week, Tom Sanborn reviews Pizza Before We Die, An Eyewitness Account in Gaza by Hassan Kanafani. Kanafani is a Gazan engineer who has been living in the Palestinian territory throughout the war that began on October 7, 2023. This book compiles stories of events he witnessed from 2024 to 2025 at the height of the genocide in Gaza. He explains how he witnessed the targeting of civilians and aid workers by the Israeli Defense Force, as well as the impacts that the Israeli blockade of food, water, and medical supplies had on those living in Gaza. This account is at times difficult to read due to the subject matter, but Sanborn explains that it is a crucial part of the narrative of this dark chapter of history. And finally, in environmental news, writer and activist David Suzuki is arguing that Canada should take an environmental approach to its renegotiation of the free trade agreement with the U.S. and Mexico over a focus solely on the economy. The Canada-U.S.-Mexico Free Trade Agreement is up for review later this year, and Suzuki says that agreements like this are often gifts towards large, environmentally polluting corporations. This free trade agreement pulls back many Canadian regulations on U.S. companies, making the whole economic supply chain less sustainable for the climate. Suzuki writes, quote, Canada and Mexico must urgently break the chain of deepened integration with the U.S., as the latter has proven to be driven by violence, openly hostile to regulation, dismissive of international norms, and indifferent to the deleterious cross-border consequences of its policies. End quote. And as always, you can read about the full version of all the stories we talked about today on Rabble.ca.
9: 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And thank you to you for tuning in to Rabble Radio. I'm Brianne Doyle, and we'll talk to you next week.

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0: 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We're down here at the Kitchener-Waterloo Multicultural Festival. 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
1: Hi there, I'm Rob Kerwain, and not long ago, I thought to myself, you know, I'd love to host a show where I could play some great 60s, 70s, and 80s music, and really, you know, hone my craft, be able to show the people of the Waterloo region and everyone who's listening what I can do. And Radio Waterloo was able to help me with that. 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
4: You are listening to CKMS News on 102.7 FM Radio Waterloo. I'm Dan Keller, and this show first aired January 14th, 2026. A new tool for assessing how levels of various services differ between neighborhoods across Waterloo Region has launched by the 1 Million Neighbors WR Coalition. The first version of its Neighborhood Services Map ranks each neighborhood for access levels based on availability of transit, amount of green space, number of schools, libraries, and healthcare infrastructure, and how many community spaces exist. A key feature of the map is that the calculations account for population, and as the number of residents that call Waterloo Region home grows to over 1 million in the coming decades, keeping track of the equity of resource distribution across communities as they grow will be key to understanding a neighborhood's needs. This show features an interview with KW local Sam Nabby, the project coordinator of 1 Million Neighbors WR and a board member of Hold the Line WR. The map was created with open source data by Civic Tech WR volunteers who will update the data on the map at least annually. You can access the map from Connected KW's webpage, connectedkw.ca. Now for the interview.
5: My name is Sam Nabby. I'm a project coordinator for 1 Million Neighbors Waterloo Region.
4: Could you let listeners know a little bit about this project, 1 Million Neighbors? Like, what's the goal of the project, and what do you want people to take away?
5: 1 Million Neighbors started in 2024, and we're a coalition of nonprofits and community groups and neighborhood associations, and we spent the last couple of years really putting together a vision document for growth in the region. I don't know if you've noticed this, but a lot of discussions have been circling in the last few years about this idea of 1 million and Waterloo Region growing to 1 million people. So the region itself, the government has come out with some strategies around that and what they want to focus on. The business community has put out a few press releases about what 1 million means to them and what kind of investments they want to see. And so 1 Million Neighbors is really about that community voice and that nonprofit voice in the conversation of growth. So as service organizations, I mean, we're really pulling together a big tent. We're pulling together people working on labor, education, food security, environmental protection, youth programming. The list goes on, and that the whole point was to try and create a really big tent for this vision. And what came out of that was a lot of similarities. I think there's a lot that we have in common and that different groups across different sectors don't get the chance to work together on very often. So that's what the whole 1 Million Neighbors project is about, is finding the commonalities and how we can solve problems together across different silos.
4: How is that going to happen through the analysis of the data in this map?
5: Mm-hmm. So the map is our second publication, I'll say. The first one that we published back in 2025 was a vision document. And if people go on our website, 1millionneighbors.ca, you can read all those vision statements about how an ideal growth scenario would look for the region. We envision neighborhoods that are vibrant, that have lots of opportunity, that people have transportation options, where kids can walk to school, where there's, you know, translation and interpretation support for people who speak different languages, all sorts of stuff. And to distill that into a progress tracker is how we came up with the map idea. So we wanted a tool to help us track our progress towards that vision. What are some of the things that we can count and measure as we go through the years and figure out, are we achieving this vision? Are we getting closer to what we actually want as a community? And so this map is starting off with a few main categories that came up again and again in our roundtable discussions. We're talking about schools, libraries, community centers, green space. All of these spaces are physical assets in neighborhoods that are not just for one thing. They get used by many different organizations, and they have such value. Not just, you know, for example, a park is an environmental asset, yes, but then it's also for recreation. It's also for mental health. It's also for food if you have a community garden in there. And so we see these as resources that have multiple solutions.
4: How did you make the measurements or get the data for the comparisons and the different categories we see on the map?
5: Yeah, there's two data sources really feeding this map. The first is Statistics Canada census information, and that's how we get the neighborhood boundaries as well. So the boundaries are set by StatsCan, and I know that they might look a little wonky in some places, but that was sort of the most consistent way that we could measure what we're trying to measure. And then the data points within those neighborhoods are pulled from OpenStreetMap. So there's a global open source community of people mapping everything you can map, parks, doctor's offices, schools. And so we're taking those and counting them per capita so that we know if you have more population in a neighborhood, you should have more parks than another neighborhood that has less people. That's the basic underlying assumption. And then we do our rankings based on that.
4: And it's all broken down by established neighborhoods in the city?
5: Yeah, the neighborhood blocks, which are the boundaries of those are set by Stats Canada, but they work out to groups of about 5,000 to 30,000 people. So yeah, you'll see downtown Kitchener has one or two neighborhoods here. Uptown Waterloo is defined as a neighborhood. The University District. When you get into newer suburban areas like Southwest Kitchener, you'll see that neighborhood's a lot larger. But again, those are called the aggregate dissemination areas from the census. And what that's going to do is when we get our next census this year, we'll be able to feed the updated data easily into the map and it'll all be compatible.
4: As the map is being developed or being used more, are you thinking of adding more categories?
5: Yeah, we are thinking of adding more categories. We started with this first list of six because those were the ones that came up most often among different nonprofit groups that are operating in different areas. So if we add more, it would all be with an eye to, you know, these should be things that have multiple benefits. These shouldn't just be one-off assets. But what we want to do before we add more is to refine our analysis of the current assets that we're mapping. So if we take community spaces, for example, we're mapping how many community centers, service clubs, you know, nonprofit, open house type areas, faith communities, those are all counted as community spaces, but it's just one per location. What we'd like to do next is to actually rank those based on how many hours of programming they offer. So that would mean going into the program schedule for the community centers and seeing, okay, is there actually services being offered here? Similarly, with something like transit, right now we're just mapping one point for every bus stop. We could improve that by saying maybe more credit is given if the bus comes every 10 minutes versus every half an hour. So things like that is going to be how we improve the map in the next step.
4: If people want to take part in the project at all or add to the map, how do they do that?
5: Yeah, this is a volunteer effort. Like I said, it's a coalition of many organizations in this region. We invite people to get involved. Even if you want to learn more for your own neighborhood purposes, we'd love to come in and do visioning workshops or mapping sessions. So people can go to 1millionneighbors.ca, and there you'll find a couple ways to get involved. You can subscribe to our newsletter, you can join our WhatsApp group, or email us to volunteer. And there's, yeah, opportunity if people are into the research side of things. Also, if you're into neighborhood organizing and you want to use this data to do some real change in your neighborhood, that's really where we want to go with this. And we hope to bring a coalition of organizations that can help make real change happen.
4: Tell me about Connected KW and how this fits into that project, and how some of the groups you work with, Hold the Line, for instance, fits into this project.
5: Hold the Line is an organization that I'm also part of as a board member and director, and we focus on preserving the countryside line and environmental protections and groundwater protection. Hold the Line is one member of 1 Million Neighbors, alongside a bunch of other organizations. Separately, there's a group called Civic Tech Waterloo Region, which is a group of volunteers who do software development and data, computer science work for the community. And they're the ones who actually developed this map for us. So the map lives on their website, which is Connected KW. But that's a partnership between 1 Million Neighbors and Civic Tech Waterloo Region.
4: And finally, there's been a lot of discussion recently, and I know this fits in a lot with the Hold the Line group you're a part of, but we've recently learned that the supply of quality water is being constrained, let's say, in Waterloo Region. And as we're sitting at 650,000 people and we're running out of water, how do we grow to 1 million, and how does that fit in with this map and the work that you're doing?
5: Growing within our natural boundaries is a core value for me personally and for 1 million neighbors as a whole. So the water capacity issue is very shocking. It's a crisis that arrived with very little notice. And from my understanding, there's four or five different issues that have stacked on top of each other to make this a crisis right now. But I believe that we can get back to a place where our water infrastructure is doing what it should and sustaining the growth that we can expect. With that, we have choices to make about how we grow. If we keep growing with sustainable infill projects, if we grow inside existing urban areas, that's going to create less of an effect on the ability of our groundwater wells to recharge. If we sprawl outwards, if we build a new industrial zone in Wilmot, then that's going to make it harder to sustain our needs. And we're at the point in growth with this region where we have to make trade-offs. I don't think it's possible for us to do this mega industrial project in Wilmot and keep planning for the type of residential growth that we were. These are real choices we have to make. What this map can do, and what our hope is as an advocacy tool, is that it will show us how growth is distributed equitably throughout the region. Just because people are moving to an area doesn't mean that the investment in services and amenities is necessarily going to be there when they move in. And that's something that we're trying to track here as well. We owe it to all of our neighbors that when they move to the region, that it's a real neighborhood, that they have places they can go, and that they're not in a brand new development in the middle of a field with no streetlights and sidewalks and community spaces. So sometimes it takes 5 or 10 years for those services to catch up, and that's a pattern that I hope we can do better on in the future.
4: Wrapping up, Sam Nabi added,
5: just want to encourage people to get involved if they're interested in this stuff. We have a lot of different people that have contributed to 1 Million Neighbors, both on the policy level, on the mapping data side of things. But one thing we haven't talked about is stories. And that's a really exciting piece of this whole project is, as part of our vision document last year, we commissioned a speculative fiction author, local writer Ariel Kroon, to write a futuristic story about what this community would look like when we reach 1 million people. And it's a beautiful vision of a high school student who is making her way through the world, and I won't spoil the details, but if you want a bit of a different angle on what growth could look like, definitely go to our website and read that short story.
4: That was an interview with KW local Sam Nabi, the project coordinator of 1 Million Neighbors WR. To access and explore the 1 Million Neighbors Neighborhood Services map, visit connectedkw.com/1-million-neighbors. 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I'm Dan Keller, and this show first aired on April 10th, 2025. Kitchener has joined 21 other cities in Canada and 210 cities in 24 countries around the planet in being named a Tree City of the World by the Food and Agriculture Organization of the United Nations and the Arbor Day Foundation. The designation reflects the city's efforts in tree care, policy development, community engagement, and maintaining a healthy urban canopy. Nearby, both Hamilton and Cambridge also hold the leafy designation. The Tree City of the World designation was presented to City Council on April 8th, though the recognition was made based on the city's commitments and efforts in 2024. Councillors gushed over the designation, with many congratulations being passed to the Forestry and Natural Area Management Division and some patting of their own backs. In the words of Ward 3 Councillor Jason Deneau, quote, "This is a love fest for the forestry team," unquote. In a press release announcing the designation, Kitchener Mayor Barry Vrbanovic said, quote, "We have worked hard to make sure that we prioritize our trees and natural spaces as our community continues to grow, both through strategic plans like our Sustainable Urban Forest Strategy and through the way we interact with our trees every day. As we look to celebrate Earth Day later this month, this recognition is a wonderful indicator that we're moving in the right direction for our community, our forest, and our planet," unquote. Kitchener's Sustainable Urban Forest Strategy serves as the framework for the management of trees in the city. This document calls for Kitchener's tree canopy to achieve 30% canopy coverage in each ward by 2050 and 33% citywide by 2070. Currently, the city has a 27% average canopy coverage. To achieve the Tree City of the World designation, a city must establish responsibility for trees with dedicated staff, set rules through bylaws and policies, and follow those rules through practices and targets. Know what trees you have through tree inventories and guiding documents, such as Kitchener's Sustainable Urban Forest Strategy. Allocate the resources for the plans to be met through annual budgets, corporate leadership, and council support, and to celebrate achievements through educational efforts, engagement, and public acknowledgments of the work being done. The designation is annual, so the city will have to apply yearly to maintain their status. However, there is no cost to the city to apply for the designation. This show features an interview with Joshua Shea, the Manager of Forestry and Natural Area Management at the City of Kitchener. Shea reflects on the Tree City of the World designation, speaks about an upcoming free tree giveaway, and discusses his most appreciated trees. For more information about the designation and Kitchener's urban forest strategy, visit kitchener.ca/trees. Here is the interview with Joshua Shea.
6: My name is Josh Shea. I'm the Manager of Forestry and Natural Areas Management at the City of Kitchener.
1: What is the Tree City of the World recognition, and how did Kitchener get nominated for it?
6: Yeah, this is an international recognition for cities across the world that take care of trees or promote trees or have a forestry program as part of their municipal work. So the city had applied to this designation and meets the 5 core criteria to become a Tree City of the World. So in 2024, we were designated as an official Tree City of the World.
1: So was this like a goal, something your department was looking to accomplish?
6: Yeah, I mean, these kind of opportunities are a great way to promote the work that we do here at the City of Kitchener, to be able to, you know, showcase and demonstrate how the work that we do is comparable amongst cities across the world. So, you know, it's always something we're looking for, and opportunities to be, you know, showcase and highlight and demonstrate that, you know, we're doing really good stuff here at the city of Kitchener. And, you know, we want people to be aware of that.
4: What does this recognition mean for the city? How will the award influence the city's like environmental strategy?
6: We already have a really strong environmental strategy and urban forest strategy that guides our work. So, you know, we have a lot of the background work in place to help guide us forward. So if anything, it'll strengthen that work and it'll help us move forward, you know, in the work that we're doing and help us, you know, get buy-in from the community or work with the community to advance these goals and work with our own internal stakeholders as well as council, you know, to try and advance the work of urban forestry. So it helps just kind of raise that bar a little bit.
4: Now, the other day, city councilors were gushing over the recognition and your department. Are you proud of the work that reflects the designation of a Tree City of the World?
6: Yeah, absolutely. It's we're extremely proud of it, and me personally as well, being a part of the team that leads this work. You know, it wouldn't be possible without our team and the work that we do. So it's really nice to receive that recognition. We know we have great council support, and they're always behind us on these efforts. So it's, you know, it's a good opportunity to celebrate collaboratively in the work that we're all doing to advance this, you know, between our team and council and the community. So it really speaks to a lot of that. And you know, it's nice to be able to receive the recognition, but it's also a good way for us to continue to work collaboratively together in the future.
4: Now, in partial celebration of this, there is a tree giveaway on May 3rd. How do people get a tree for that? And what kind of trees are offered? And any fruit trees?
6: In order to qualify or for people to be able to access and request a tree, they just have to go online, kitchener.ca/trees, and fill out the online form to request a tree. We ask them to fill out a little bit of information about the space they have to plant that tree so we can

0: other species. But, you know, as interest grows in these programs, we're looking at ways to expand it going forward in the future as well.
1: What tree species do you appreciate most in the city?
0: We always have that conversation amongst our team members as to what trees we like and why. Me personally, I like, there's a smaller stature tree called a redbud tree. We don't see it growing too frequently in the city, but it is a popular tree. It just flowers really nicely in the spring. It's great for pollinators. The flowering attracts lots of different pollinators, so I like it for that aspect.
1: The other really pressing question, of course, everyone's wondering is, do you have a favorite single tree in town, one that maybe you climb or pick fruit from?
0: I can't say I have a specific tree, but, you know, I do find myself as I move through the city or go to various places, I do notice trees and how they're changing throughout the seasons. You know, you see the same tree on the same corner each day, and you get to notice and appreciate and admire it. So I wouldn't say I have a specific tree that I gravitate towards, but I do, you know, I do notice the tree canopy, and I value its benefits, and I appreciate having that as part of my community.
1: That was an interview with Joshua Shea, the Manager of Forestry and Natural Area Management at the City of Kitchener. Visit kitchener.ca/trees for more information about the Tree City of the World designation. 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
4: I don't believe there's probably anybody that doesn't feel the grief, the great grief for our time. The losses are beyond the counting. So we're being asked to be alive in this time when we can hold the grief and hold it knowing that the grief and the outrage that comes up when we see what we're losing, that pain we feel for them, is grounded in a deep caring.
5: That's Joanna Macy, and this is Alternative Radio. I'm David Barsamian. This edition of AR features Joanna Macy, Deep Caring for the Earth. The challenges humankind faces, from the climate emergency to species extinction to terminal war, may be difficult to comprehend, but we ignore them at our peril. Looking away is a lot easier than facing reality. Viewing the earth as a giant shopping mall to be exploited is leading us to a literal dead end. The capitalist system solely cares about making money. Can a deep caring for the earth emerge that is nourishing and sustaining rather than recklessly exploiting it? What creative steps can we undertake to reverse the dangerous course we are on? The clock is ticking as our precious planet takes one hit after another. Can global society wake up to implement policies that will avert catastrophe? If not, Joanna Macy says, it's curtains. Our guest today is Joanna Macy, a scholar of Buddhism, general systems theory, and deep ecology. Her lectures and writing on work that reconnects provided a visionary force in environmental and spiritual activism. She's the author of World as Lover, World as Self, and co-author of Active Hope. And now, Joanna Macy, Deep Caring for the Earth.
4: What we most want, I believe, is to discover our true vastness, the immense life that is within us, the great, fertile, brilliant web of life that has brought us forth, to wake up to the company of other beings through space and time and walk out of that little closet of self-concern that is conditioned by the industrial growth society, the consumer society, the late capitalist political economy, where we're being treated like a bunch of addicts that can't wait for the next fix, whether it's a car or a dress or the latest foodie, gourmet, whatever, as if we couldn't think of anything better to do with our lives than to see how much we can own or how much we can put in the bank, as if that were a measure of the life that is in us. And so I think there's a great yearning in each one of us to be free, to be free to rejoin that great family of beings, that great dance. The metaphors abound for what we yearn for and what we deserve and what is our birthright to have, to see the beauty of the world and let that be enough, to feel the depth of affection we have for all beings and each other and let that be enough, to work together for the healing of our world. Ah, that's more than enough. And it's amazing that we, at this point, we are reflecting that and working with that with the students this weekend, how we were training our vision to see two amazing and apparently contradictory things that are happening at the same time in our world. Both of them unique. One is a transition to a life-sustaining society from a self-destroying industrial growth society, which sets its goals and measures its progress by how fast it can grow. Grow in what? Wisdom? Health? Happiness? One thing only, corporate profits, market share. And when you have that kind of force driving you, it's a exponential, unsatisfiable, leads to a runaway system. And so the transition that we're in, that many of us, including me, call the Great Turning, I love the book about it that David Corton wrote. And I love the recognition by many of the minds that have been teachers to me that this great turning, this transition, is the third revolution of our journey as humans, the third we know about, and that it's fully as huge in scope and in magnitude as that first revolution in the late Neolithic 10,000 years ago, the agricultural revolution. That changed everything. Settling down, growing a surplus, growing more people, trading, learning to compute, to write, build silos, temples, stratified societies, etc. Changed everything. And then a bunch later, that second revolution, equally enormous in its effect on our psyches and on our relationships. That happened almost three centuries ago in England. And that was the what? Yeah, the Industrial Revolution. And again, that changed everything. The machine, the power of industrial technology, pulling people off the land into the mines and the mills and the factories, changing our relationships to each other and to the earth. And now, right on the tail of that, comes this third revolution. And I remember the first time I heard about this in these terms of third revolution was from William Ruckelshaus, who was our first Environmental Protection Agency head, and he said, the amazing thing is, whereas the first revolution, agricultural revolution, took centuries, and the industrial revolution took decades, maybe generations, this one, this third one, to sustainability, will have to happen in a matter of years, and will have to be a totally conscious operation. We will choose it. So not only is there this revolution, this great turning, but at the same time, and you know this, I'm just saying things you already know in your heart, that there is this great unraveling. David Courtney uses that term, and I find it totally apt that the social and really the ecological systems, the biological organic systems that have been woven over the millennia, bringing forth complexity of form and intelligence, are being shredded by loss of diversity and by poisoning and by paving over and by our heedlessness. So this is a time when you could get real depressed if you let yourself. And as a matter of fact, if there is, I don't believe there's probably anybody in this room that frankly doesn't feel the grief, the great grief for our time. The losses are beyond the counting. So we're being asked to be alive in this time when we can hold the pain and not run from it. Hold the grief and know that we're capable of that. And hold it knowing that the grief and the outrage that comes up when we see what we're losing. And some of these losses, many of them are irretrievable. That pain we feel for them is grounded in a deep caring. You look at that pain and don't let yourself be persuaded by mainstream culture that it has to do with some, can be reduced to some private pathology or neurotic pattern. Don't fall for that. If tears come up and rage for what is our people are doing to the earth, don't let them be persuaded that this is due to some private craziness. Just pause for a moment and bow to that and say, ah, I'm capable of suffering with. I'm suffering with my world. Ouch. And you will know that it's wholesome and natural and unavoidable if you're alive. And then you remember that the literal meaning of compassion is just that, to suffer with. Ah, I am a compassionate being. I am alive as a cell in the living body of Earth, and this body is in trauma, so of course I feel it too. So we're in this incredible moment, unlike any that I can imagine ever having happened before. This moment when everything we've ever had to learn about courage, about our interconnectedness, can be put to use. As we stand with this two possibilities right in front of us, the great unraveling and the great turning. And we don't know. We don't know whether we're going to pull it off. But we know that we're here as part of that work. And that we can engage in that more fully when we see its inevitability and don't require guarantees that we're going to see just how wonderful our little piece of it is. That we free ourselves from dependence on seeing the results of our own actions. So it's just amazing to me that being alive in this time, if you don't close your eyes and ears, is just like getting so many spiritual teachings. Wake up. Wake up. Wake up to your true nature as part of life. Wake up to your mutual belonging. Wake up to the courage that is in you. Let your heart be broken. It's okay. Actually, they say the heart that breaks open can hold the whole universe. It's that big. And in this time, then, it's so wonderful to be sitting in this room, in this place, where the teachings, the Dharma teachings, have been revered and kept among the many strands of the revitalizing of the spiritual life of our people. And how good to come here and see that in the Buddhist community and in Naropa, there is this environmental leadership program saying again and again, and you need to say that in Western Buddhism, which has a tiny tendency to think that the Buddha Dharma is given to us for our private tranquility. There's a little tendency that, in case you haven't noticed. Yes, so that you can get very calm and serene. And, yeah. So I consider this sometimes, it can be a little case of premature equanimity. Because what I find in the teachings and in my brothers and sister teachings out of this tradition as well as others is that the spiritual gifts of this planet and the lineages are coming forward now in this time of crisis and need in order to bloom with fresher, stronger meaning than ever before, to help us walk out to find that we can be what we most want to be. Heroes and healers. Part of the great transformation. Part of the waking up. And we're not doing that out of some inflated notion of who we are, but rather stepping aside from what we thought were our strengths and our individual wonderfulness to let the power of life come through, the power of the earth, the power of our interdependence, the power of our relationships, the power of life itself, so much bigger than anything we could ever attribute to ourselves or our achievements. What a time to be alive. I think that all the religious traditions in this time have riches for us who would take part in the healing of our world. I think central in all the great earth wisdom traditions, indigenous traditions, Christianity, Sufism, Islam, Judaism, Hinduism, Tao, all of it, are there bringing forth gifts for us to find our true strength. But I want to talk a little bit about the Buddha Dharma and about being right here in the Shambhala Center, the Tibetan strain of it. I feel so grateful. My life was changed, you know, by when I went over in the Peace Corps with my husband to India. We were staff then. We went over with our children, and I found that I got very close to a volunteer who up in Himachal Pradesh, and this was in the 1960s, was working with groups of Tibetans and a particular community of Tibetans, Kargyu Tibetans, who'd been very close to Chogyam Trungpa Rinpoche. And they were sort of like Dharma brothers together in the community of Tashi Jong. And I saw that in what they had experienced as they were leaving Tibet, fleeing the depredations of the Chinese and the occupation of Tibet, preserving the tradition that they had cherished. They were well acquainted with grief. They had seen how swift destruction can take over a people and its land, how fast it can be plundered, how quickly its institutions, even those most revered, could be insulted and demolished. It's like they expected some of this. And here is from the warrior song of King Gezar, written how many centuries ago? 8, 9 centuries ago, and doesn't it sound as if it were today? It goes, "Our earth is wounded. Her oceans and lakes are sick. Her rivers are like running sores. The air is filled with subtle poisons, and the oily smoke of countless hellish fires blackens the sun. Men and women scattered from homeland, friends, family, wander desolate and uncertain, scorched by a toxic sun. In this desert of frightened, blind uncertainty, some take refuge in the pursuit of power. Some become manipulators of illusion and deceit. If wisdom and harmony still dwell in this world, as other than a dream lost in an unopened book, they are hidden in our heartbeat. And it is from our hearts that we cry out. We cry out, and our voices are the single voice of this wounded earth. Our cries are a great wind across the earth." I can feel that. I can feel our cries ringing out and the yearning of our hearts like a great wind. And that it's appropriate. It's all right to feel that. Okay if the heart breaks. And then, later on, from this same community of Tibetans that I became sort of wonderfully wedded to in a way. That's one of the greatest things happened in my life, was that this community of Tibetan lay people and lamas took me in. And I would visit them when over the years when I'd go to other places, other countries, back to my homeland. We would be seeing each other. And once when I went back, it was 1980, and Ronald Reagan had just been elected. And I heard back in Taishizhong people talking about a prophecy that seemed to be coming true in our time, even though it was 12 centuries old. It was found in the Kalachakra Tantra. But it seemed to be happening for this generation now in the late 20th century. "Well, what's it about?" I said. And they said, "It's about a very dark and troubled time." Well, I wanted to hear about that, being rather apocalyptic of my turn of mind. And as I said, Ronald Reagan had just been elected. And so I asked for some of the lamas to tell me about it. And this is the version of it. There, I found that there were different versions. One version I got from Taisitu Rinpoche, who had his monastery not far away. And when he spoke of it, it was in connection with a retreat that he wanted me to take for 3 years. And I said, Rinpoche, I can't do that because I have to stop nuclear war. And he said, well, don't you know that the kingdom of Shambhala is coming and the king of Shambhala will disarm the weapons by his power, as if that could happen without our doing anything. He said, just take it easy and go and meditate. Well, I couldn't do that. So, and I didn't really buy into that particular version of the Shambhala prophecy. And then another version that I heard was that it didn't really have to do with this coming of the kingdom of Shambhala. That's what the prophecy is. It didn't have to do with the outside world, but it was all a metaphor for one's internal battle or growth or enlightenment. Well, that didn't interest me too much either. But what did, and what I'm going to tell you, is the version of this prophecy that I heard from Dugu Chögyal Rinpoche. I'm going to tell it to you because it has given me my marching orders for the last 30 years. In pretty much his words. And as you hear this, you will hear the phrase Shambhala warrior. And you may recognize that this is a metaphor for the bodhisattva. That is the hero figure in the Buddhist scriptures, Buddhist world, the one who really gets it about our mutual belonging, our radical interdependence. And so they say the bodhisattva keeps turning back from the gates of nirvana to return to samsara till all beings, even to every blade of grass, is enlightened. So that kind of compassion. So here we go. I'm going to tell you the prophecy as I heard it from Dugu Chögyal Rinpoche, and I want you to hear it as if it is about you, which I actually think it is. There comes a time when all life on earth is in danger. In this time, great powers have arisen, barbarian powers. And although they waste their wealth in preparations to annihilate each other, they have much in common. And among the things they have in common are weapons of unfathomable devastation and death, and technologies that lay waste the world. And it is just at this time that when the future of all beings seems to hang by the frailest of threads, that the kingdom of Shambhala emerges. Now you can't go there because it's not a place. It exists in the hearts and minds of the Shambhala warriors. And actually you can't tell a Shambhala warrior by looking at her or him, because they wear no uniforms. They bear no insignia. They wield no banners to identify them. They have no barricades on which they can climb to threaten the enemy, or behind which they can rest and regroup. They don't even have any home turf, because ever and always they must move across the terrain of the barbarian powers. And then he said, now the time has come when great courage is required of the Shambhala warriors. Moral courage and physical courage, because they are going to go right into the heart of the barbarian powers to dismantle the weapons, those armaments that are fabricated and deployed on air trigger alert. Yes. And the decisions that are made, they are going to go into the corridors of power to dismantle the weapons of mind. And he said, Joanna, mind this, This is very important. The Shambhala warriors know that these weapons can be dismantled because they are manomaya, mind-made.
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4: These weapons can be dismantled because they are manomaya, mind-made. They are made by the human mind. They can be unmade by the human mind. Because the dangers that are coming upon us now are not brought by some evil extraterrestrial force or some satanic deity or even some inexorable, unalterable fate. But they arise from our actions, from our relationships, from our habits. They are made by the human mind. They can be unmade by the human mind. So, now is the time, he said, when the Shambhala warriors go into training. How do they train? I asked. I was ready to sign up. And he said they train in the use of two weapons. What are they? And Dugu Trigyal held up his hands the way the lamas hold the ritual objects in the great lama dances of his people. And he said, one is compassion, and the other is insight into the radical interdependence of all phenomena. And you need both. One is not enough. You need the compassion because that provides the fuel, the motive force to move you out, to go where you need to go, to do what you need to do. And what it involves is this: to not be afraid of the suffering of your world. And if you're not afraid of the suffering of your world, then nothing can stop you. But he said, by itself, that's not enough because it can burn you out. It's very hot. So you need the other, that wisdom, that insight into our interexistence. Now that's very important, he said, because with that, you know that this is not a battle between the good guys and the bad guys. But that the line between good and evil goes through the landscape of every human heart. And that we are so interwoven with each other in the web of life that even the smallest act with clear intention can have reverberations through the web that you can hardly begin to discern. But that, he said, as important as it is, it's a little cool. And so you need the heat of the compassion. And I realized then that, when I had been seeing the Tibetan monks in their puja with their moving their hands and the moving mudras, hand gestures, often as not, they were dancing with their hands, the interplay between wisdom and compassion. Well, that's it. That's the prophecy. On that occasion, my family happened to be with me, and we were lodging at the edge of the community, and I rushed back, and I was getting back to meet I went in and I said, you won't believe what I just heard from Chuchao Rinpoche. And I told the prophecy. And my son Jack said, well, didn't he tell you how it's going to end? No. It's wonderful that you laugh. I laugh too. I said, oh, Jack, if he had told me how it's going to turn out, I wouldn't have believed him. And don't you believe anyone who tells you how it's going to turn out. Because the magic and power of being alive at this time is directly proportional to the uncertainty. That uncertainty keeps you awake. You think sometimes that you want guarantees. Well, I would get involved in that campaign if I were sure that my involvement would make a decisive difference. I hear that a lot, you know, from people. But that kind of certainty is not in the scene for us now. That kind of certainty doesn't grow courage. It's in the risk-taking that the courage happens. And then I remember, I'd like a guarantee, but where is there a guarantee in life? When you fall in love with someone, is there a guarantee that you're going to have a lasting, healthy relationship? When you plant seeds in the soil, is there a guarantee there's going to be sufficient warmth and moisture for a bumper crop? There never is. And it is that which draws forth from us the vital ingredients of our engagement and our involvement and our risk-taking and our courage and our solidarity with each other. There you have it. I think it's just about my favorite thing to tell you. But I'm going to ask, I have some other things I want to share. One is that, you know, those two weapons, is actually that's the term he used, compassion and wisdom, relate to my two favorite hand gestures of the Buddha, the mudras. There are so many different ones. There's this for teaching. There's this for giving, you know. But my favorite two is this. I'm giving them to you. Yeah. As my gift to you. There, that's the first. That's the Abhaya Mudra. It means fear not. Don't be afraid. So you can use that. Very useful in a time like this, where even our own government likes to keep us in line by scaring us. And when I saw that, you know what I immediately thought of? The traditional Native American gesture when I was a little girl in school. I thought all Indians went around doing this. How? And then I realized that gesture of Native Americans is precisely, don't be afraid. See? Don't be afraid. I carry no weapon. My hand is bare, naked. Nothing to fear. I come in peace. And my other favorite gesture is the one that is always associated with the Buddha of our time, Sakyamuni Buddha, because as you know, as the Buddhist movement developed through time, the truths that were conveyed in it seemed so great you could never imagine that they weren't always around. So people figured that there were earlier Buddhas and a whole string of them. But our Buddha, Shakyamuni Buddha, of our era, was known in art and the way he was represented by touching the ground, touching the earth. Bhumisparsha Mudra. So you remember to do that. And I want you to remember the story that goes with it, which you may know already, so you'll hear it again. How Gautama, before he became the Buddha, he had left home, he was seeking the end of suffering, he was trying to figure it out. Why is it, how is it that we cause suffering to each other and ourselves? And he went to the best of the yogic teachers, excelled in every domain. He did mortifications of the flesh till he almost died. And then He just said, I'm going to sit down there under that tree and I'm not going to get up until it becomes clear to me the cause of suffering. And so he did. So when the Buddha sat down, that tendency was represented in the figure of Mara, who is portrayed or understood as the figure of sin and death. And Mara was furious that this young Gautama Siddhartha was going to sit down and figure out the cause of suffering for the sake of the cessation of suffering. That was a very unwelcome idea to Mara, because suffering was his stock and trade. So he had to scare Gautama the Buddha off. And so he sent visions of very seductive dancing girls. And did our boy Gautama flinch? Did he move? No. He just stayed in perfect concentration. That didn't work. So then he sent visions of ghoulish demons and arms with weapons and all kinds of scary things. Did our Gautama flinch? No. He just stayed there, totally concentrated. So then Mara was furious. And he said, by what right do you think that you can sit there and resolve the problem of suffering? By what authority do you think you can do that? Now, interestingly enough, Gautama did not present his curriculum vitae. He didn't say, my father is a prince in the Shakyamuni. He didn't say, I've been to the very best yogic schools. He didn't say, I have mortification of the flesh, PhD in that. No. He didn't say anything about himself. What did he do? He touched the earth. I am doing this by the authority vested in me by the earth. That's what that gesture says. And they say in the scriptures that the earth roared. Now, I love that story, but what the point of it is that you have the same authority. For you, in whatever you are taking, whether it's planting a garden or protesting at a nuclear power plant or running for office, you are doing that for the healing for your people and the healing of our world by the power invested in you by the earth. You have been brought forth by the earth for this time. And earth will provide you, the web of life will provide you. The dependent co-arising, that power of our relationships with all that is, will provide the power. It's brought you up from the amoeba. It certainly ought to be able to get you through the next few days. So we can begin trusting that. We can begin really learning that what we most have going for us is not our own smarts and our own wiles or our own connections, but our passion for the earth and earth's love for us, which is life's. I've been stressing the Buddhist line on this, but that's there in all the great spiritual traditions and the earth wisdom traditions of the native peoples. And it is there in the scientists of our time, because there is a great scientific revolution, cognitive revolution going on now, which is turning our understanding toward that same recognition of the power of our relations with each other and with the universe, that we are not separate abiding selves, monads, that have to be competing with each other or creating our own perfection and purity, but that we are currents of knowing and feeling and action, fed by streams of matter, energy, and information, these weaving together. And that became so clear to me in my own life when I turned toward systems theory. Happenstantially, as a matter of fact, I'm just looking. I didn't even know what systems meant. And if I'd somebody had explained it, I would have thought it was very boring and some realm of science that had nothing to do with me. But I walked in and I listened to what the professor was saying and what he was drawing on the board. And I thought, this is the Dharma in another guise. And the main, again and again and again, key points about the Dharma were reflected as in the ontology and epistemology of the systems view. I bring that up not to make you laugh so much, which I don't mind, but which is to say that this shift in identity that we are invited to make now, you don't need to think of it just in spiritual terms or in poetic or mystical terms. This is seen very clearly in scientific terms from the systems perspective, that it is this notion that we are a self doing our thinking between our ears, looking out at the world from behind our eyes, acting on it as a separate and distinctive individual is not the only way you see it, and that there is indeed, we get into a terrific trap if we identify who we are with this separate self that whose name we wear, you know. If I think all I am is Joanna, a white, aging American woman, and I want to just read a couple of paragraphs from the systems perspective. This is from my book, World is Lover, World is Self. So systems theorists point out, we were talking about that in our workshop this weekend, because I always bring it in. This is part of the liberation of our time. We can identify, shift our identity with something much bigger than the dramas and ambitions of this little piece of reality that is inside my bag of skin. So there's no categorical I set over against a categorical you or it. One of the clearest teachers of this is Gregory Bateson. He says the false reification, like thingification, of the self is basic to our planetary ecological crisis. We have imagined that we are a unit of survival, and we have to see to our own survival. And we imagine that the unit of survival is the separate individual or a separate species, whereas, in reality, through the history of evolution, it is the individual plus the environment, the species plus the environment, for they are essentially symbiotic. The self is a metaphor. We can choose to limit it to our skin, our person, our family, our organization, or our species. We can select its boundaries in objective reality. And what we are experiencing is a bankruptcy of seeing this self as a unit of consumption that must always be buying and consuming to keep our capitalist political economy going. We can be liberated from that, and more people are allowing that waking up to happen, a waking up for the sake of life. My friends, this time, it's not just one Buddha. This time, everybody has to wake up. This time, everybody wants to wake up. This time, everybody can wake up. And without that, it's curtains, you know. So that's quite an interesting situation to be in. And we're waking up in so many different ways in the Great Turning. People are linking together in study groups. People are linking arms to say no to war and the fabrication of weapons. People are meeting in their towns and places to accelerate a great change, the great transition. So a beautiful part of the Great Turning is the transition culture. Becoming aware of how long we've been around, that we have a right to be here, that we have the authority of our 14 billion years of this living in this universe. And that also invites us to open our heart minds to the future ones and to their right to live on a planet that is not poisoned, that is not decimated, that is not denuded. And much of the growing amount of the work that reconnects that we do is also nurturing our capacity to not only reach back to the origins that feed our power, but to those who are coming after us, so that those of future ones can we're working for their sake too, you know. And you've come to be together and to listen tonight partly out of a desire that life go on. And it is that commitment to the future ones that has, I found, tremendously vitalizing and refreshing in my own life. So that you're here for this moment of great turning, your presence here, our presence here, our courage of heart and mind reaches out to draw strength from the ancestors and also inspiration from the future ones, so that we can act that we leave this planet inhabitable. Our love is sufficient for that. Our strength is sufficient for that. My closing poem is from Rainer Maria Rilke. It is the last of his sonnets in the Sonnet to Orpheus. And it is in a book that I, with my co-translator, translated. And during the time we were working on this, during the time of our invasion, the U.S. invasion of Iraq, and the time was so dark, and we felt such great futility, discouragement. But this kept us strong. This poem had a quality to bring us in touch with our strength and our faith and our true identity. So I'm going to say it to you. And then the first line is, "Quiet friend who has come so far." That's you.

0: And as you ring, what batters you becomes your strength. My favorite line, so I'll have to repeat them. Let this darkness be a bell tower, and you the bell. As you ring, what batters you becomes your strength. Swing back and forth into the change. What is it? What is this intensity of pain? If the drink is bitter, turn yourself to wine. In this uncontainable night, be the mystery at the crossroads of your senses, the mystery discovered there. And if the world has ceased to hear you, say to the silent earth, I flow, and to the rushing water speak, I am. To the silent earth speak, I flow, to the rushing water I am. And that's what you are. By the magic of thousands of generations in this swiftly turning world, you've been given this flesh, this body, this house for your heart and mind, this sun, these stars, this soil. And you are not separate. Nothing can ever happen to you that will ever separate you from the living majesty of life and earth, because that's your true nature. You belong. You're woven out of belonging. That is your strength.
1: 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Joe Ricci is our general manager and editor. I'm David Barsamyan. Thank you for listening. We go out with background music from Joni Mitchell, Woodstock.

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11: Welcome to Expressions of Leadership. I'm your host, Michelle Kawamoto Perry. In every episode, we explore how people from educators and artists to executives and entrepreneurs lead with authenticity, rise through adversity, and share the wisdom they've gained along the way. In today's episode, we're joined by Rachel Moore, whose leadership journey is anything but conventional. She began as a professional ballet dancer with American Ballet Theatre, and after a pivotal turning point, charted a new path that ultimately led her to lead some of the most respected arts organizations in the country. Today, she serves as president and CEO of the Music Center of Los Angeles, one of the largest performing arts centers in the United States. There, she leads an organization with more than 1,400 employees and a mission grounded in a powerful belief that the arts are not a luxury, they are a public service that makes people's lives better. In this conversation, we explore what it means to lead with humility, to challenge systems rather than individuals, and to build organizations where dignity, opportunity, and community are at the center. Rachel, it's such a pleasure to have you on the show. Thank you for being here.
12: Well, I'm delighted. Thank you for asking.
11: Now, Rachel, you started dancing at age 11, which is considered relatively late in the ballet world. What drew you to dance, and what did that experience teach you about discipline and possibility?
12: Yeah, so it's hard to imagine that 11 is a senior citizen, but, you know, I grew up in a relatively small town, Davis, California, which is in Northern California, and my friend at the time and I just decided to take ballet class, and it was in the multipurpose room of my elementary school where we had folding chairs. And I fell in love with it. I fell in love with having music. I fell in love with being with my friends. But I also fell in love with this notion that the studio was a safe space for me, that I understood the rules. There are very clear rules in ballet about what is, you know, proper, what's not proper, what looks good, what's not good. And as a kid, where the world seems incredibly chaotic, having this place where I could at least understand what the rules were was a really beautiful thing. And, you know, at that point, it was really just about being with my friends and having fun and, you know, getting to perform. And it was joyful.
11: And your professional career with American Ballet Theatre lasted 7 years before a serious injury ended it. That kind of transition can be deeply personal. What was that moment like for you emotionally and professionally?
12: Oh, it was extremely difficult. So I had been dancing professionally, and I'd spent my childhood, teenage years, you know, training 7 days a week. My parents drove me from Davis to Sacramento every day. I, you know, really focused on two things at that time, and that was dancing and school. My parents, who are both economists, felt that it was really important that my grades didn't suffer. So the rule was, if you get more than one B, then you don't get to go to ballet. So I was incentivized to do well. And that was actually a great gift to me. At the time, it didn't seem like a gift, but it was absolutely a gift, because I saw that many of my colleagues, as I got older, whose parents allowed them to leave school at 15 and 16 and move to New York and to train, they didn't have as many options as I did. I had, you know, good high school grades, and certainly my parents had inculcated a love of education and reading, which was critically important as I transitioned away from dancing. So, you know, I had this foot injury. They did surgery, and I was in a cast for 3 months, and there were no guarantees that I would be able to get back. And I needed to really think about, you know, what would happen, what was plan B. So during that time, while I was in a cast, I took my achievements and SATs, and, you know, thought about my next steps. I was able to get back to dancing somewhat, but still in considerable pain and taking painkillers just to get through the performances. And I went back to the doctor, and they're like, well, yeah, we can break open your ankle again, and then we'll see what happens, and no guarantees. And at that point, it seemed like the world was telling me that it was time to make a change, that I did not want to spend another year in limbo. And I was very, very fortunate that Brown accepted me as into college on a full scholarship. And I have to give a shout out to Brown, because they were pioneering in accepting non-traditional students early on. Back in my day, most of the major schools wanted you at 18 or 19, and they didn't want you at 24 or 25. They weren't prepared for it, and Brown was. But it was an extremely difficult transition from saying goodbye to not only the world that I knew well, but my identity. I had always thought of myself as a dancer, and suddenly I wasn't a dancer. And so I thought, well, if I'm not a dancer, I'm a nothing. And there's a mourning period of, you know, it was heartbreaking for me. And I remember my last performance, we were performing at the Kennedy Center. And I remember walking back to the hotel from the Kennedy Center and sitting on the sidewalk and just sobbing, because I was saying goodbye to a life that I knew well, but I was also saying goodbye to being in pain every day. So it was, you know, two very different things. But it was definitely hard, that transition. And also it was hard, going to an Ivy League school, I had not been in school for any number of years. I didn't know how to write a paper. I didn't know how to type. I, you know, was older. I was incredibly afraid that I wouldn't be able to be competitive. I was sure that they were gonna say that they made a mistake and relinquish everything. And I also blamed myself in that if I had been a better dancer or something, if I'd done something differently, that I would still be dancing. And so it was the first year I was at Brown, I didn't speak up a lot. I'm not a shrinking violet by nature. But I was really going through a crisis of identity, and it took time to work through that.
11: And while you were there, you ended up studying ethics and political philosophy. How did that academic experience influence your understanding of leadership and ultimately justice?
12: So, yeah, I got my undergraduate degree in ethics and political philosophy with a minor in public policy. And walking into Brown, I didn't know much about that as a field. I didn't, you know, I spent my first couple years exploring lots of things, but the philosophy classes really captured my interest and attention. And then this notion of what is a just society? What is, you know, how do we construct a system that allows people to be treated well? And this was really important to me because when I was dancing, most of us dancers were not treated terribly well. You know, you were worked very hard and we were very young and the competition was fierce. And, you know, it felt a lot of times like we were expendable. And that's a pretty tough thing to go through. And so as I was at Brown, I wrote this paper that was basically looking through the lens of sort of our philosophical theories. And so it was a using some works by a post-Marxian feminist theorist, I did an examination of the professional dance world, ballet world specifically. And it was revelatory to me because that was the moment that I realized that it wasn't me. It was a system that was broken. And realizing that it was a system gave me such agency. It reframed how I saw myself, but also about what I could do. And so it was, you know, people say, oh, philosophy, that's not, you know, that's not a practical degree, but it was incredibly practical to me. And I really started to think about what does it mean to live in a just world? What does it mean to have a just workplace? And how could that be applied to the world that I knew, which was the arts? And so it was of seminal importance that I got this degree and started thinking those ways. And it, frankly, it has informed my entire career.
11: And in fact, one of your core philosophies now is to treat people as moral equals, but not necessarily equally.
12: Right.
11: Can you unpack what that means in practice as a leader?
12: When you run large institutions, we have a tendency to have all these policies, and legally you need to treat people equally on certain levels. But those policies and practices needed to be rooted in a moral belief that everyone deserves to be treated as a moral equally, that is our North Star, that we treat everyone well, that we understand that everyone has dignity. And, you know, you need to think about how these policies make people feel, not just what you do. And so, for instance, and this is certainly when I was running American Ballet Theatre, when I came back, there were really antiquated rules and policies around maternity leave. And it was, well, FEMLA is 12 weeks and you get your 12 weeks and then you move on. And I thought that that was really unfair and unproductive because you have these extraordinarily talented young women who we cherished in our workplace, but there was no, we weren't treating it with flexibility. It's like, well, maybe when somebody comes back to work, they want to do 3 days a week for a while, or they want to do part-time. And I felt that by listening to them and their needs and uplifting people who wanted to have families in that way and still do really high quality work, that, yeah, you work with the person, you go to them and you make accommodations, because at the end of the day, if they're wonderful employees, you want to make sure that they stay. And listening to what their actual needs are is a huge piece of that. But listening also requires you to say, you're worth it. And that's really important.
11: Well, we're going to take a short break. And when we return, we'll explore how those early lessons translated into leading large, complex organizations and what Rachel learned about listening, humility, and systems along the way. Don't go anywhere. True transformation starts from within. 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This is Expressions of Leadership. I'm Michelle Kawamoto Perry, and today we're in conversation with Rachel Moore, President and CEO of the Music Center, whose leadership journey spans the performing arts, education, and some of the most influential cultural institutions in the country. Rachel, you've held leadership roles at organizations such as Boston Ballet and Project Step, where you worked closely with young musicians and students from diverse backgrounds. What did those experiences teach you about equity and access in the arts?
12: So Project Step is a wonderful classical musical school based in Boston. And the goal of Step was to help diversify America's orchestras. And so we would go into the Boston public school system, into the kindergartens, and identify talented kids of color and give them incredible training with some of the finest classical educators going, with the hopes that they would be prepared and competitive when they were 17, 18, 19, and start auditioning. And it was a wonderful learning experience because I learned a lot about how little I knew about race. And the power disparities around it. And that was really, and I'm still learning every day. I'm not saying that I've got it nailed. I certainly do not. But it really opened my eyes and it made me much more sensitive to the challenges and also, you know, the correlation between race and financial resources. And how unfair that was. And, you know, embedded in Project Step's DNA is this notion that there are talented kids everywhere. It's really the challenge is getting kids the access to the training at the highest quality that is keeping young, talented musicians of color from ascending into big professional jobs. So that was really great. And then I moved on to run Boston Ballet School for a number of years. And that was a much bigger organization. At the time, it was the largest professional ballet school in the country with about 2,000 kids enrolled. And I had three facilities and multiple staffs at the facilities. And I can tell you that what I really learned there was that if you don't listen to the front line, you're gonna really misstep. And, you know, listening to the teachers, listening to the administrators at each of the places, putting aside your ego and trying to figure out what is really best And I absolutely, didn't always achieve that, but I learned a lot. And I worked with such wonderful people who were forgiving of my frailties. But I think that that's when I really understood that you can, the beginnings of the higher you go into an institution, the more you're in a bubble. And you have to actively fight against that bubble, if you're going to actually do the right thing for the people you're working with, the people you're working for, and ultimately the institution.
11: And as leaders rise in organizations, especially if there are larger organizations, it can become harder to hear honest feedback.
12: Absolutely.
11: How have you intentionally stayed connected to frontline staff and their perspectives in larger organizations?
12: So at the Music Center, we have 1,400 employees. I believe in a flat institution. I'm not super big on hierarchy to begin with. There's obviously a need for a functional hierarchy, and at the end of the day, I make the call. But on my executive team, I have a group of incredibly smart people who represent very, very different points of view. So, for instance, the marketing point of view is going to be different than the finance point of view. It's just going to be the different than the programming. And I want to hear all these different points of view, because at the end of the day, you need to get to the right decision. It's not about my decision. And you need to hire people who are willing and able to tell you, to give you feedback when you're doing something they think is dumb or tone deaf or what have you. And that means that you need to have a kind of trust and relationship with those people that they do feel like they can give you that feedback. I mean, I think that's a very important part. And then we also have regular meetings with my direct reports, which is about 30 people. And we try to talk about real things. And we have talked about leadership at length in these groups and what does it mean to be a leader and what do the practices look like. And we also have started employee resource groups, which allows for a completely different source of or source of feedback from groups constructively. It's not, the ERGs, I didn't really know about them, being from the nonprofit world, and it wasn't super common. But having groups that have affinity, but also are trying to help the institution learn about cultures or group needs, and help us as we build our programs or we build our operations to be more attentive. And so it gives another way of listening. But I think that it is incredibly important to remind yourself every day that there will be people who say what they think you want to hear, and to question that, question yourself, and put aside your ego so that you can hear it, even if you don't want to hear it. And that's an ongoing challenge and process. And I'm certainly not perfect at it, but I am very mindful that I have a lot more power than many of the people in my institution. And so how somebody who is entry level may interact with me or what they may say to me, I need to be mindful of what I say in order to encourage a feeling of less disparity of power as opposed to entrenching that power disparity.
11: And speaking of power, you've also said that humility is very important. What does humility look like in practice for you?
12: Well, I think it is the listening. And listening to people that you don't want to listen to. And I think it's not about me. It is about the mission. I am here to steward these incredible buildings, these four theaters, this park, this big plaza for the future. And I serve the people of Los Angeles County. And that needs to be my North Star, is are the decisions that are being made for my ego or to make me look good, or are they really to serve the people that our mission and vision are focused? And that is a very outward-looking approach. But I also, you know, feel that humility, you see it in, you know, having these ERGs, creating constructs that allow for people to have a voice. I think that it's also in how you develop succession planning. And, you know, if I were to leave tomorrow or be hit by a truck or what have you, if there weren't systems in place to support the work in the way that we and the values that we've inculcated in this institution beyond me, then I've failed miserably. It absolutely needs to live beyond me, and you need to have the systems and the culture deeply embedded so that it's not just about one person. It is about something much bigger.
11: Well, we're going to pause for a moment, and when we come back, we're going to dive deeper into Rachel's time leading American Ballet Theatre and the challenges of stepping into a role during a period of instability. Stay with us. Leadership isn't just about strategy. It's about people. The Forward Project helps organizations cultivate strong, adaptable leaders who create thriving workplace cultures. If you're ready to invest in your leadership team, visit www.theforwardproject.co to learn how. Welcome back to Expressions of Leadership. I'm Michelle Kawamoto Perry, and today we're speaking with Rachel Moore, whose leadership helped stabilize and transform American Ballet Theatre and now guides the vision of the Music Center in Los Angeles. Now, Rachel, you began your career as a dancer with American Ballet Theatre. And years later, you found yourself coming full circle, interviewing for the role of executive director of the same organization. Can you tell us how that opportunity came about?
12: Yeah, so I was at the time working for Boston Ballet School, running the school. And a friend of mine called me up and said, you know, they're doing a search for the executive director. And why don't you throw your hat in the ring? And my initial thought was, oh, no way. They would never take me. They would never take a dancer. And also, the company had been going through a lot of turmoil, financial instability. There had been any number of executive directors who hadn't lasted for a terribly long time. So there was huge instability. But, you know, I ultimately was like, well, okay, I'll give it a whirl. And I set my sights very low. I simply didn't want to make a fool of myself in the process. I thought that the process itself, I would learn something and then I would go merrily on my way. And I was flown down to New York to go to the first meeting. And there were 18 people on the search committee, board members. And I walked into the room, and what I figured out in the first 5 minutes was that I knew more about the company and I knew more about the art form than anybody in that room. And I still had no idea that I would ever remotely be considered for the job. And I was super relaxed and carefree. And I said exactly what I thought because I wasn't trying to get the job. I was just giving my honest feedback on the questions and what I thought were the challenges and opportunities, and really didn't think I had a prayer. So walked out of that meeting feeling, well, I didn't make a fool of myself. So check that box, go back to Boston. And they invited me back. And still, perhaps in reflection, I was a little dense, but still not thinking that I had a chance. I went into the next set of meetings with the search committee, and, you know, it went longer than it was supposed to. And in the middle of it, the chairman of the search committee said, oh, you're doing really well. And I felt like, you know, as a former dancer, I wanted to let these folks know that, you know, dancers have something to contribute, and we're not idiots, for sure. And so, you know, walked out of that meeting thinking, oh, okay, I did I done good. I did fine. I did, you know, I held my own with these people who have a lot more money than I do and what have you. And I was walking up Fifth Avenue and the search firm called and they said, oh, you know, can you meet the chairman of the board at the Four Seasons at 5 o'clock? And it was at that moment that it dawned on me that, oh my God, they're going to offer me this job. And I was completely gobsmacked. And I went back to the hotel and I was literally physically shaking because this notion of running, you know, going from the relative,
13: the time, right? So it seems to me that in addition to striving to imagine and
12: to
13: bring about a more equitable, more just,
12: American
13: more economically and
12: New
13: ecologically
12: City
13: sustainable future for humankind and
12: you
13: the
12: know,
13: earth,
12: it, like,
13: several of the key features of solarpunk
12: really, really
13: are receptiveness
12: and, husband,
13: and an open mind.
12: And I was
13: also respect for other people
12: very,
13: and a willingness to listen to other points of view. So while, yes, some things are completely beyond the pale, solarpunk
12: really
13: is not going to be
12: job,
13: having discussions
12: okay
13: over the
12: no.
13: potential merits of race.
12: But if you're simply afraid,
13: in addition to striving,
12: that isn't a good enough
13: is that it has picked up from
12: and
13: all over the world,
12: exactly
13: from all sorts of people and
12: time,
13: all sorts of cultures, and incorporated into itself as it
12: and
13: evolves.
12: And I didn't fundamentally
14: that's
12: get so it
14: a
12: seems
14: beautiful,
12: to me,
14: beautiful
12: and
14: thing.
12: Part of that is because I didn't really know what the job was.
14: Sorry, just, just wanted to interrupt until
12: you get there. But
13: that's solarpunk, right? So it seems to me that in addition to striving to imagine, and
12: my knowledge of the company and my desire to make a difference in that institution. And so, lo and behold, they offered me the job. And
13: right. So it seems,
12: you know, I ended up coming in as the executive director. And I think, you know, there
13: so
12: was
13: it
12: some
13: seems
12: trepidation
13: to me that in addition to striving to imagine and bring about a more equitable, more just, more economically and ecologically sustainable future
12: you,
13: for humankind
12: given that
13: and
12: the
13: earth,
12: a number
13: several
12: of
13: the key features of solarpunk are receptiveness
12: hoped.
13: And
12: but
13: an open mind.
12: Was
13: also respect
12: was
13: for other people and a willingness to listen to
12: of support that somebody who truly understood and believed in this company was now going to
13: and
12: be leading
13: forcing
12: it.
13: People to do things.
12: And
13: so
12: the,
13: I guess by must solarpunk should,
12: dancers,
13: I am
12: like,
13: asking how we keep solarpunk true to its ideals without laying
12: and
13: down
12: that
13: steadfast rules
12: important.
13: That choke off
12: and
13: avenues of exploration that may or may not be important to its evolution
12: so well,
13: you don't know until you've explored them.
12: Steep as
13: speaking
12: many
13: for myself,
12: my
13: rather than having people
12: and,
13: lay down strict rules about specific things
12: I,
13: for solarpunk,
12: you know,
13: I'd much rather see people expending their mental
12: worlds,
13: energy
12: fostering
13: discussions about
12: the
13: things they think would be good
12: and
13: for solarpunk to do. That, to me, is also
12: the
13: exciting part about science fiction in general.
12: Dancers, you know, thought that
13: down steadfast rules that choke off avenues of exploration that may or may not be important to its evolution
12: and
13: you don't know until you've explored them.
12: And neither side were mysterious to me. So I did a lot of translating and building a bridge. And I think that that
13: so it seems
12: really
13: to
12: helped me accomplish a lot while I was there because I was able to
13: so it seems to me
12: bridge these
13: that in
12: disparate communities that had felt siloed and separated for so long.
11: And during your tenure,
13: so it seems
11: American
13: to me
11: Ballet Theater was
13: that in addition to striving to imagine and bring
11: America's
13: about a more
11: equitable ballet company, that's a pretty significant recognition. What did that milestone represent for you as a leader?
12: So when I came in, my desire was to reframe ABT from being a world-class touring organization that went everywhere, bringing great dance everywhere, to being America's national ballet company, which there really hadn't been a national ballet company. And when you look at other countries like the Royal Ballet or National Ballet of Canada or what have you, the Paris Opera Ballet, they see themselves as serving their country. And that's a very different remit. It's a very different orientation. And so when we would ask different questions, because what does leadership look like as a national company, whether it's in terms of leadership in creating a national curriculum, which we did, so that dancers would be trained in a way that was healthy and safe, but also, you know, yes, generating the next generation of professional dancers, but equally importantly, generating the next generation of audiences who love and cherish this art form. And I always, as an aside, thought it was ridiculous that, you know, for baseball, nobody questions Little League and expecting everybody who goes into Little League to be Shohei Ohtani. And nobody says that if you're not Shohei Ohtani, you should somehow not be involved in baseball. And we were, as you know, a business basically telling kids who didn't make it that they were failures and then they wouldn't come back. So that was a really stupid business thing. But more broadly, I wanted people who took dance lessons to get good training so they wouldn't end up injured, but would be inculcated with this love of the art form and want to be patrons and supporters going forward. So that's a national viewpoint as opposed to, you know, just training dancers to join the company. Also, you know, where we toured, what works we created. We toured all over the world. In fact, President Eisenhower changed ABT's name from Ballet Theater to American Ballet Theater so that when it went behind the
13: Iron
12: Curtain,
13: seems to me that in addition to striving to imagine and bring about a more equitable, more just, more economically and ecologically sustainable future for humankind and the Earth, several of the key features of solarpunk are receptiveness and the steadfast rules that choke off avenues of exploration that may or may not be important to its evolution and you don't know until you've explored them.
12: Constructed a bill that a resolution that was bipartisan. So we had both Republican and Democratic support in both houses, and we got this through. And it was really exciting for me, but I think it was also this wonderful acknowledgement of this company at that point, 75-year-old company's importance going back and looking forward. And so it really, since that time, the company does see itself differently. And we used to say, you know, we're bringing dance to America and American dance to the world. And those are words that I think really resonated throughout the institution and continues to do so.
11: Well, it's a very inspirational story. And your story really highlights something that we talk about often on this show, which is that leadership is about building bridges between people and perspectives and also possibilities. We're going to take another short break, and when we return, we'll talk more about Rachel's current role leading the Music Center and how she's reimagining what a performing arts institution can be for an entire community. You won't want to miss it.
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11: This is Expressions of Leadership. I'm Michelle Kawamoto Perry, and today we're speaking with Rachel Moore, President and CEO of the Music Center, where she leads an organization dedicated to making the arts accessible to all residents of Los Angeles County. Now, Rachel, as I said earlier, you lead an organization with more than 1,400 employees and a mission rooted in the belief that the arts are a public service. How do you keep that mission alive in day-to-day decision-making?
12: Well, when I came to the Music Center, we actually reframed it to being about public service. And we reimagined the vision and the mission to be, because we wanted to answer the question, what does it mean to be relevant in the 21st century in the arts, in a performing arts center? And so we changed up our vision to be about, we seek to deepen the cultural life of every resident of Los Angeles County. The Music Center's four theaters in Park and Plaza are owned by Los Angeles County. We're public assets. And so I felt strongly that we needed to serve the taxpayers of Los Angeles County. And so we did this much more external looking vision that clearly speaks to service, but it also says that the arts happen everywhere. We're not assuming there's no art elsewhere. And we're not assuming that we are the White Castle on the hill conferring art to others. That this is a dialogue and that we're also building bridges with communities and learning both the music center and the community partners we work with and the patrons we work with from all over. We learn so much every day and we value that feedback. And going back to the humility, yes, we're a big institution, but we have so much to learn. And we can't serve people unless we really understand their needs, their desires, their wants. And part of that is uplifting their identities. Part of that is building a sense of community where they're safe and that they can speak their truth and where they can celebrate joy together. And so I really feel that while we have a legal obligation to serve everybody in LA County, more importantly and more compellingly, we have a moral obligation to serve everybody in Los Angeles County. And because
16: the aesthetic,
12: really believe,
16: as we were talking about, there has to be a moment of resistance. There has to be something that someone rises up.
12: We use the tools of the arts to make people's lives better. We serve people, just like educators use the tool of education to make people's lives better, or health professionals use the tool of medical care to make people's lives better. We link our arms with other public servants in the bigger goal of making people and our community's life better.
11: Now, I want to talk about a pretty challenging time for the Music Center and, quite frankly, the world at large, which was the COVID-19 pandemic. And during that time, the venues were closed down and no shows were happening. But the Music Center continued to pay health insurance for furloughed employees. And that was a pretty bold and compassionate decision. How did you approach that moment as a leader?
12: Yes, well, yeah, March 13th, I remember it well, we had to close all the theaters. And we did do some programming, you know, everyone pivoted to online and this, that, and the other thing. But because we are a people-centered entity with, you know, we needed ushers, we needed security guards, housekeeping, maintenance, these were folks who, you know, it wasn't, their services were not needed in the same way. And so we ended up very tragically having to furlough 1,100 people because there simply wasn't the work. And my executive team, whom I love, we sat here and we thought about, what does it mean to really live?
16: The aesthetic, as we were talking about, there has to be a moment of resistance. There has to be something
12: and
16: that someone
12: so
16: rises.
12: We made the decision that for all the full-time employees, we would pay their health insurance until we could bring them back, because we felt that it was morally reprehensible to send people into a pandemic without health insurance. And I remain incredibly proud of that decision. And my board supported it 100%. And I think that it's those moments when it's really hard decisions are made that you really discover whether you're living your values or not.
11: Absolutely. Now, also, one of your early decisions was to hire the organization's first senior vice president of people and culture. What did that signal about your leadership priorities?
12: Well, we had clearly a lot of employees, and to not have executive leadership around making sure that their lives were well taken care of seemed like a pretty gaping hole. So hired this position, and it's people and culture, because it's, I structured the job to be 50% HR and 50% about culture. Because we needed to be adapting to the changing times that we're living in. And we also just needed to button ourselves up on the HR front. And it was through this work that we created the employee resource groups. We started doing a lot of training around leadership, because notoriously in nonprofit cultural institutions, people are not given the tools of how to be a leader, how to be a boss, how to be a productive manager. And so we invested and have continued to invest in our people in a way so that they can do their jobs better. But also, if they have the tools, when they go off to other companies, they can bring their tools with them.
17: Which it was education really is structured at the, you know, the global scale.
12: Said, we're not just
13: it's a tricky thing. I mean, yeah, I mean, when you think about even going back hundreds of years, you had guilds and all this kind of stuff, and it was a wave.
12: But you also need the support that you.
17: It really brings into question the way in which education is structured at the, you know, the global scale.
12: All these things.
13: It's a tricky thing. I mean, yeah, I mean, when you think about even going back hundreds,
12: you know. I'm sure that anybody who's listening to this has run anything understands that retaining is so much better than having to have a revolving door for people. And what we found when, for this instance, when COVID was starting to abate and a lot of people were having trouble hiring, because we had invested in our people with the health insurance, they came back. They knew in very real terms that we had their back. And yes,
17: particularly around can make a lot open source hardware and medical devices that are being produced.
12: For many, any product know that you work in a place where people treat you as a human and have your back, that's pretty important. And it gave a sense of, you know, stability that I think a lot of places didn't have right after COVID.
11: And developing leaders is such a critical part of sustaining an organization's culture. What are some of the other ways that you saw that show up at the Music Center?
12: Well, we certainly have implemented for the first time a real review process and training people on how to have tough conversations. Also, we spent a lot of time with this larger group of the 30 direct reports, to build a leadership framework of what does it mean to be a leader at the Music Center? What are the behaviors that we value at the Music Center? How do you evaluate? And part of the conversations with our review was not just measuring people on very simple financial or being productive metrics, but also how do these folks, you know, work well with others? Do they support their colleagues? Do they live the mission and vision and values? Those are as important to the success as anything. And I introduced, you know, a very common little matrix, four quadrants. And so if you look at the two axes being ability to execute and commitment to vision, you know, the sort of the bottom quadrant of they can't execute and they're not committed, those are the people that probably aren't a good fit for you. Then the rock stars are the people who execute well and are hugely committed. The people that are deeply committed to the vision but may not be executing well, we're going to give them support to try to get them the tools to execute better. Those are the folks that you're worth. The trickiest are the people who aren't committed to but are productive. Those are the hard ones that you really have to think long and hard about whether they fit in your community and are you better off trying to find folks who are more committed to your vision and mission, even though they execute well. And that's a really simple tool to talk about, you know, who do you invest in? How do you work with people and the choices you make of who's in your workforce?
11: Well, we're going to take one final break. And when we return, we'll talk about Rachel's vision for the future and the legacy she hopes to leave as a leader.
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11: Welcome back to Expressions of Leadership. I'm Michelle Kawamoto Perry, and today we're closing our conversation with Rachel Moore, President and CEO of the Music Center, whose leadership continues to shape how communities experience the arts and connect with one another. Now, Rachel, when you think about the future of the arts and the role institutions like the Music Center can play, what excites you the most?
12: Well, I think that there is definitely a shift, and certainly at the Music Center, of focusing on how do we uplift and make recognizable our value proposition to the broader public. And I think that in the past, many arts institutions have not done enough work to say how we're making people's lives better and why it's important to have a place where your identity is affirmed and where you can come together as a community and share experiences that support your sense of humanity. These are critical attributes to what I think is a functioning democracy. And so I think that that's super exciting that the conversation is starting to change. I think it's also super exciting that we're having conversations about what the actual artworks look like. And when I look at the ballet world, you know, my home base, many of the major ballets that are in the canon really are about white European men, and the women, we joke, at the end of the ballet are either married or dead or both. you know, what kind of new stories can we tell? And there's this incredible writer, her name's Chimamanda Adichie, and she's a professor at Harvard, I believe, now. And she says something that I quote all the time, and she said, the danger of a single story is not that it is untrue, but that it is incomplete. And I think that we are recognizing more and more that in many, certainly the traditional big art forms, we've been telling a single story.
18: Or whatnot.
12: That's
18: in
12: great.
18: Many ways, life is much better now than it was.
12: And it's important, but there are so many other
18: in
12: stories.
18: In many ways, life is much better
12: tell
18: now than it was like 100 years ago. In other ways,
12: really
18: it's not.
12: And
18: so supposedly, or one would assume that we have enough, you know, we have the tools to kind of just make things better.
12: On the life of Frida
18: and yet,
12: Kahlo.
18: That's not really the case,
12: and
18: at least most
12: LA
18: of the time.
12: County
18: the motifs and the themes
12: Latin.
18: And either cyberpunk
12: and
18: or post-apocalyptic
12: we
18: themes and whatnot,
12: a
18: that it's like, well, we've just done this, guys. We've done enough of this. We know, you know, we can imagine
12: so
18: what a zombie apocalypse looked like. We know what these things look like.
12: Even though she
18: in terms of like the general themes of
12: life. And when we looked at the theater, we had a completely different set of people in the house. We not only had people from the Latinx community, but we had all these kids dressing up as Frida in the audience, identifying and seeing this powerful woman of color succeed. And those are things that resonate through your life. And that's what's exciting to me, is to see the possibility of all the new stories we can tell that make people feel like they're seen and that they're valued. And once again, as a public facility, I think that that is our obligation to everybody we need to serve.
11: And as you look ahead, what is the legacy that you hope to leave, not just for the organization, but for the people and the communities that you serve?
12: Well, I hope that when I leave, people will see the Music Center as a place for them, that we are welcoming, that we have lots of programs for lots of different people at lots of different places, that they're seen, that they're valued, that we're a place that's about joy and community, not about living in an ivory tower somewhere over yonder, that we really are their music center, this community's music center, and that I hope that by reframing the Performing Arts Center like this, that we can also serve as an example for other institutions, both nationally and internationally, who are seeking to make some changes. Not that we get everything right, but we are, I think, have done some incredible work in this area. And California is demographically where New York will be in 20 years. And so as this country becomes more and more diverse and

0: way connected with the Music Center.
1: Well, now it's time for our wisdom and whimsy segment of the show, where we get to ask the guest one advice question and one fun question. Starting with the advice question, what is one piece of leadership advice that you would offer to someone stepping into a role that feels bigger than they feel ready for?
0: I think that I have to go back to what my husband told me. If you really don't think that you can do the job, then you shouldn't. But simply being afraid is not good enough reason. And I think that if you step into a bigger role and you're not afraid, if you're not on your toes, as it were, then you're probably not right for that job. You should walk into jobs curious, open-minded, understanding it's going to be a journey. Some days are going to be good, some days are going to be less good. But if you're complacent, you shouldn't be doing that job. You should always be striving for something and living a little bit out of your comfort zone, or maybe even a lot out of your comfort zone, because that's how you grow.
1: And now for the fun question. As a big reader, do you have a book that you return to again and again? And if so, what is it? And why does it stay with you?
0: So I love Jane Austen's Pride and Prejudice. It is my go-to comfort food book. I love it. I love that it's written so beautifully and perhaps a little snarkily. I love that it's written by a woman. I love that it's a story of the smart girl who succeeds, not just the pretty one. And that there's this commentary about the absurdity of some of our social behaviors. And I love that she stayed true to herself and was triumphant. I love that. And I love the sense of these two sisters and her friends supporting one another. You know, certainly at that time, women had very little power and very little agency. And it was only through joining together and supporting one another, they were going to make it through. And so I think that is a beautiful expression of how when we support one another, it really turns out for the best.
1: Couldn't agree more. Well, Rachel, thank you for your thoughtfulness, your humility, and your unwavering commitment to using the arts as a force of connection and dignity, and also opportunity. And as a resident of Los Angeles, I'm so grateful for your leadership at the Music Center.
0: Oh, thank you. Thank you. Delighted to be here.
2: And this
1: and
2: year,
1: to
2: we're
1: our
2: looking
1: listeners,
2: at going and
1: if
2: building
1: this conversation resonated with you, be sure to follow and subscribe
2: like
1: to Expressions of Leadership wherever you listen to podcasts. You can also connect with us on Instagram, YouTube, Facebook, and LinkedIn, and share this episode with someone who believes
2: all sorts
1: in the power
2: different
1: of leadership
2: topics
1: to bring
2: covered
1: people
2: by different
1: together.
2: Experts.
1: Until
2: and
1: next
2: this year,
1: time,
2: we're looking
1: I'm Michelle Kawamoto Perry, inviting you to lead with intention, invest in people, and create spaces where
2: this year we're looking
1: can
2: at
1: thrive.
2: Going and building a couple of panels or talks
1: already,
2: on things like regenerative
1: sure
2: agriculture, AI,
1: so
2: and solar punk, and solar punk media
1: episodes.
2: And literature.
1: Have a guest you'd like
3: There's
1: us to
3: a
1: interview?
3: Lot of different
1: questions,
3: approaches,
1: ideas,
3: right?
1: Or just want to say hello, you can reach us at letstalk@expressionsofleadership.com or connect with us on Instagram or YouTube. We'd love to hear
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10: Hi.
11: Hello.
10: Hello, hello. Hi, everyone.
9: So tell me, what is the KWTCA? What does the organization do?
10: Okay. Well, KWTCA is an organization that's established back to 1964. That's quite a time ago. At that time, there was just a few Taiwanese Canadians being around here. Then with time, as the high-tech segment developed in Waterloo, the city attracted more Taiwanese Canadians by the jobs and education quality. So now we have about 50 families and individual members, especially some new student members from University of Waterloo. So we build a platform for Taiwanese Canadian residents to enjoy activities together and share information regarding local lifestyle. In recent years, we have been worked with TECO, that's Taipei Economic and Cultural Office, to present the performance brought by the top dancers and chefs from Taiwan. So in 2019, these performances were largely welcomed by folks as they really understand the essence of Mandarin culture. I believe many of you still remember the wonderful Oriental yet modern dance and the authentic taste of the famous Taiwanese traditional dishes. We were very happy about the outcome and actually planned to present them again in 2020. Though we will need to see if the pandemic soon get well contained so we can have people gathered to enjoy these activities again. So that's a basic introduction for our organization, that's KWTCA.
9: Yeah, you said you have about 50 member families?
10: 50
12: families and individual members as well.
9: Right.
10: Depends on their family status.
4: That's right. It still seems low for a community as large as Kitchener and Waterloo to have only 50 Taiwanese families living here. It must certainly be more people, just people who possibly aren't members.
10: Yeah, this is the people
0: so contact
10: who
0: Radio
10: are
0: Waterloo.
10: Members.
0: CA today for
10: there
0: advertising
10: are a lot of families they didn't join
0: choose a time
10: as
0: slot
10: all members
0: and
10: yet.
0: Get your business event or cause.
4: But you're looking forward to that.
5: Hey there, Waterloo.
10: I can see,
5: I'm
10: well, because I've been involved with KW TCF for 4 years now, mm-hmm. and I can slowly see it's getting stronger, strategy. Outreach
6: it's
10: more toward to
6: the
10: more young generation
6: helps.
10: Or new people join us.
4: Yeah.
10: Before it was just, you know, everybody, we share our culture, we get together, that kind of thing.
4: So what brings Taiwanese people to Canada? Is it education? Is it the culture?
10: Usually that's education, let's say potential.
4: Mm-hmm.
10: And of course, the environment is much better than the small island who is squeezed in 23 million people. It's about the size, the population of Ontario, right?
4: Yeah.
10: Almost there.
4: I think it probably exceeds the population of Ontario by a bit.
10: Yeah. Well, so in Taipei, it looked really like maybe like Tokyo.
4: Mm-hmm.
10: You will see many very tall buildings because otherwise we cannot have so many people squeezed into there.
4: The only way to grow is up. That's,
10: yeah, like Hong Kong or Singapore.
4: That's right. That's right. So yes. people come to Canada and settle here in Kitchener-Waterloo. And when people come here, what sort of things does the KWTCA provide for new people coming in from Taiwan?
10: Yes, we now try to focus on

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1: So they have no idea what furnace look like, which one is AC. I'm not kidding. It's simple like that. So we will help them out, try to show them or help them how to take care of your own home and how to take care of yourself. If this is happening, who you call?
2: That's right.
1: But usually they call us first because this is an organization. We help all right. kinds of things.
2: And so there's the language. Obviously, many people in KWTCA will speak. Is it Mandarin? Is it? What language is spoken in Taiwan?
3: It's kind of
1: Mandarin.
3: Yeah,
1: Mandarin. We do have all dialogue Taiwanese, but we basically just speak Mandarin.
2: Okay. And so within KWTCA, you'll have translation services available for people coming to the country?
3: Yes, we do.
1: Yes.
3: Yes. If they ever need help and nobody they already have on hand, then we can lend our hands to get some help to them.
2: So regular daily things such as shopping for a house as a realtor, or maybe dealing with government issues, helping with immigration, perhaps.
1: Yeah, or even health issue. They need to see a family doctor because we don't have family doctor system as well.
2: Oh, really?
1: So this is also new to them. Why we need a family doctor, and then how does that work?
2: That's a huge cultural difference then, coming from Taiwan to Canada.
3: Yes.
1: Yeah. Yes, it is so true.
3: Yeah, in Taiwan, you just walk into hospital, whatever, which one you like. You can choose. I like this one. I like the Taipei one. I don't go to the Taichung one. I just take 2 hours of drive.
2: Wow.
1: 2 hours
3: Taipei.
1: Drive?
3: Yeah, if you like, you can do that.
1: No, it's so fast. Taiwan, this is what I miss about Taiwan. Sorry to say that, but in Taiwan, you want to see a doctor? In and out, 1 hour, and probably only cost you $10.
2: Oh, really?
1: $10. You get your report, you get your medicine.
3: Yeah.
2: And so the government does not provide the medical care there? You said you have to pay.
1: They do. Taiwan has one of the best.
3: Yeah, we will talk about that later when we talk about the pandemic and how it being contained in Taiwan. That's because of the system we have there. They are so hard work and so versatile.
2: And so coming to Canada, people miss out on that level of service that's available in Taiwan.
3: Yeah, okay.
2: Having talked about medical care, what about some of the other differences that exist between Taiwan and Kitchener and Waterloo?
3: Differences?
2: Yeah.
3: So many. Yeah, we are all humans. That's the only thing.
1: Taxi.
3: Yeah.
1: Taxi is super easy. You don't need to call. You go out, you wave your hand, there's all taxi there for you.
2: Oh, really?
1: Yes.
2: For a long time, that was illegal in Ontario. A taxi wasn't allowed to stop for a passenger on the side of the road. Anybody who wanted to use a taxi had to call.
1: That's different. That's really different.
2: Yeah. I think that's changed a bit. But it shows how far behind sometimes we are in Canada. It's a good perspective on the rest of the world.
3: Well, but here we are not very concentrated on population. So taxi roaming on road is probably not a good idea.
1: Yeah.
2: No, maybe not.
3: But in Taiwan, it's convenient.
1: It's very convenient. Like, we have 7-Eleven in Taiwan everywhere, every block. 7-Eleven does everything for you. It's like a post office, and they're shipping for you. They do bank transferring to you. Everything.
2: Wow. And here we can't always even get our mail delivered.
3: Yeah, that's right.
1: Yeah.
3: Yeah, you can pick up mails or parcels at 7-Eleven. We can pay tax there. We can buy ticket, buy maybe movie ticket or whatever. Pre-order, like in last month. Come to pick up.
1: There are meals there too.
3: Meal?
1: Yeah, you can order like New Year's. You can order your meals
3: and then you can
1: pick up like 10 dishes.
3: The whole set.
2: Oh, my goodness.
1: And Bob, it's 24 hours, by the way.
3: 24 hours.
2: Really?
1: Yep.
2: Really? Nothing closes up at 9 o'clock in the evening?
1: No, I mean 7-Elevens. All the 7-Elevens, they open 24 hours.
2: Okay. That's not at all like it is here. So having the KWTCA for people coming from Taiwan is almost essential, because people are just going to be so confused by the differences. You know, imagine going out at midnight expecting to be able to pick up a snack at the local 7-Eleven, and you can't do it.
1: Yeah.
2: Having the KWTCA there has to be a valuable thing for people coming to Canada.
3: Well, many people, they got a shock when they found that the 7-Eleven is not open 24 hours, mm-hmm. and the supermarket closed at maybe 7 or 8.
1: Yeah.
3: And people go back to home earlier. And what do they do at home? They don't understand.
2: Yes.
3: Then they probably try to stay in Toronto. At least there will be more activities, and the nightlife is more, let's say, more things to do. But the most important part will be the education. Once those parents focus on where they have the good schools, then they'll come to KWCG.
2: Right.
3: They don't want the kids to stay with kids still speaking, let's say, Mandarin.
2: Yeah.
3: Speaking Mandarin all the day. They don't learn the English. So they will try to move to KWCG anywhere and try to get close to a good school, especially if that includes the University of Waterloo, that would be perfect.
2: Right. Is it really a problem for people coming to Canada and not picking up the English language?
3: It depends,
1: On people's personality, because I used to help people. I used to be an English teacher when I was in Taiwan, teaching young kids.
2: Mm-hmm.
1: And I can see, you know, everybody's personality is different. If you are very outgoing, you love to learn, you learn quickly.
2: Yeah.
1: But if you are more introvert, right, then you will be a little slower.
2: Right.
1: But most of people who choose coming over to overseas to Canada or even to other countries, I'm sure they are the people who wants to learn other culture.
2: Right.
3: Yeah, we'll be more ready to accept or learn new things.
2: Right.
3: At least their kids will do that. So they have to do that. Otherwise, it will be harder to take communication in the family, right?
2: Right. And how accepting are people in KW of others coming in from places like Taiwan? Do you find that there's instant acceptance? Everybody welcomes you as their neighbors?
3: What was your experience? My neighbors was fine. I purchased a house in an old street. At that time, I was about 35 years old. So the subdivision is established and, let's say, settled.
2: Mm-hmm.
3: But they didn't have any problem to accept, let's say, Oriental face.
2: Mm-hmm.
3: So my experience was fine.
2: Right.
3: So how about UK? How was your experience?
1: Yeah, I think it's about the neighborhood. If your neighborhood is more like more rental properties, people probably not as friendly as some older neighborhood, because it's turned around so quickly. So they don't think they need to, you know, be your neighbor forever.
2: Right.
3: Yeah, in maybe 1 or 2 years, these guys will disappear again. So let's save our...
1: Yeah. Well, last month I have a friend who's asking. She said, because during COVID-19, and then she's new, she does have some language, but she said to me, Kelly, I really want to help out with our couple neighbors. They are older, but I don't know how to, because my language is not enough, and I look Chinese. I don't want to see me as seeing COVID-19, but she wants to help.
2: Right.
1: So I said to her, okay, why don't you leave a note in the mailboxes and tell them you are willing to help do a grocery shopping, or is anything else that you can help? Because they are older people. And then she did. And now they have great relationship.
3: Yes, I think most people will be willing to accept new neighbor. Just some people may get not that nice experience with those new immigrants. So it depends on people's experience.
2: Okay.
3: But basically, if we go to, let's say, mature subdivisions, usually that's much easier.
2: I was afraid that possibly you might be running into issues of racism in the community.
3: Yeah, I know what you mean.
2: People not accepting you simply because where you come from and how you look.
1: I had one.
3: You had one?
1: I had one. I was in Shoppers. An older lady, we already thought that was, I think that's mid-April. I already tried to, you know, keep good distance, more than 2 meters, maybe 4 meters with her, but bumped each other. But when she's in the aisle, I turn around to other aisle. And then at the cafe, we bumped each other again. I cannot believe she pointed at me, and I had my daughter with me. My daughter is 6 years old. She didn't point at me. She looked at me and tell me, can I keep further distance with her? And I feel very, I shocked.
3: Offended, yeah.
1: Yeah, offended, mm-hmm. and I shocked a little bit because I already tried to keep 4 meters away from her. And I don't feel comfortable if she said that in front of my daughter.
3: So you have that experience in Shoppers Drug Mart?
1: Yeah, Shoppers.
3: Oh, I see. Okay.
1: Yeah.
3: Yeah. Usually I go to, do you know the Goodness Me supermarket?
2: I don't know.
3: The smaller one? I used to go there for grocery to support them, and they usually have some very nice and special items. And there, no matter it's in Cambridge or in Guelph, I never get any problem. People are so nice. People were so nice, and I think, okay, maybe in my community, it's just nobody will do that. I didn't have any experience like this
2: good.
3: At all. Yeah.
2: That's good to hear. That's good to hear. Yeah.
1: Yeah, I think it's better now because I also hear some, negative voice. I do have also other friends who said to me they were shopping or they were just walking on the street and they will have people not nice words to them. But that was in April. And I can see now probably people just got mad, I guess. But now it's better. Now we hear less Good. And less.
2: Good.
3: Yeah, I think in some cases, maybe because we start to wear face masks earlier, and this is not accepted in Canadian culture.
2: That's right.
3: Partially.
2: That's right.
3: Yeah, so some people will feel they get maybe offended because we are doing something weird.
2: Possibly that.
3: But with time and so many news and cases show the people it's better
2: yes.
3: to protect yourself and others,
2: yes.
3: then gradually they got this idea and accepted it. Then they changed their mind. Well, not like before, they think Chinese are
2: yeah.
3: weird and they always wear face masks for whatever reason. I cannot see her face, something like that.
2: Yes.
3: But now it's better.
2: That's good. It seems to me that wearing a mask, especially in the days of the pandemic, is a sign of respect to other people.
3: Yes.
2: Wearing a mask says, I am protecting you from my germs.
3: Yes, things are changing.
1: Mm-hmm.
3: Yeah. It's just like when I was in Japan, people used to wear face masks whenever they feel maybe they had a cold and had a cough,
2: mm-hmm.
3: had flu, whatever, they feel not totally comfortable, and they will wear a face mask. Nobody will say anything. They accepted that, like, let's say, respecting to the whole group.
2: That's right. Respect.
3: Yeah. So that's a very different idea.
2: Yeah, very much so.
1: Yeah, I also think this is why Taiwan not get affected too much. Because when I was young, I remember when we get cold, or even kids, they got cold, they put masks on right away.
2: Mm-hmm.
1: So we are so used to having masks on our face when we are sick. And I think that it's just a habit that you grew up with.
2: Right.
3: Yeah, you see, in Taiwan, we already have continued 60 days. Of zero new cases.
2: Oh, excellent.
3: I think that's one thing we really want to, let's say, do some feedback to our community, is to bring this idea to most people we already know, have face mask, whatever the, let's say, the material.
2: Yeah. Yeah. What brought the KWTCA to the Civic Hub? Civic Hub is providing meeting space, perhaps, but what made the KWTCA become a partner?
3: That's a very interesting part, actually, Bob. Yeah, I asked Shelburne. She is the one having the connection with Civic Hub.
2: Yeah, I spoke to Shelburne first, in fact.
3: Yes, yes. So Shelburne told me in 2017, it's probably the start of Civic Hub.
2: Oh, yeah.
3: We received an email invitation to attend and join the activities held by Civic Hub. So we tried to figure out who gets our information and the email to Civic Hub, but we don't know. We don't have the answer yet. But it was a very good start. Anyway, that means someone is very outreaching and positively trying to gather all the part of this,
2: yeah.
3: Let's say, ethnic culture. And we then enjoyed much fun during the multicultural festival or those meetings that helped us to get more leadership abilities.
2: Right.
3: I think they were very helpful. Even though I just got to know it now, I think I will get more information from Xiaoben to make sure I learn everything she know already.
2: Right. Of course, with the pandemic, everything has largely shut down.
3: Yes.
2: So even as a meeting space, the Civic Hub isn't able to provide that at the moment. But hopefully at some point, we'll all be meeting there together again.
3: Yeah, for sure.
2: And then have some cross-community relationships take place. For example, there's a lot of other cultural groups that are in the Civic Hub. I was speaking to the people from the African Women's Association a while back, and people from the Sudanese Association are there regularly. So we have people from across the world, cultural groups from across the world, meeting at the Civic Hub. So hopefully we'll all meet each other there.
3: Yes.
2: In the near future when the pandemic has lifted a bit.
1: Well, your job is very interesting. You can see all kinds of culture.
3: Yeah.
1: And then you learn from a lot of culture all over the world.
2: Yes.
1: But you don't have to go out of Canada and then you learn that.
2: Yeah, it's a very privileged position that I'm in, being able to do that.
1: Mm. Yeah, that is something I have to say. I love Canada for that. Because when I was in Taiwan, I have Taiwanese friends, you know, friends from Japan, all from Asia.
2: Mm-hmm.
1: But that's it. But when I come to Canada, I get the taste Iranian food,
2: yes.
1: Indonesia food, Greek,
2: yes.
1: European. I mean, it's amazing. I love that. I really, truly love. I really appreciate that, you know, I have a chance I can live in Canada and I can experience all that culture. And I appreciate how friendly people are.
2: Kitchener is a wonderful place for that. There are so many
1: yes.
2: little shops and restaurants. You can just walk down the street and pretty much go around the world just by walking down the street.
1: Yeah, definitely. Yes.
3: Probably that's very similar to Taipei.
1: Taipei, still need to learn more on that.
3: Yeah, that's right.
2: Anything else you want to cover? I want to find out what the KWTCA is planning in the near future. I think things are starting to open up again. City of Kitchener will be allowing festivals and information places to take place again. Community centers are opening up in the next few months. What does the KWTCA have planned for the future?
1: Well, right now we try to tell people, be careful, it's open up again. Stay home, don't go out.
2: Yeah, don't
1: wear
2: go
1: a
2: out
1: mask
2: yet.
1: And have, you know, and we try to provide masks for people who need it.
2: Mm-hmm.
1: Well, back then we purchased the face masks from outside Canada and donate them to hospital and healthcare provider. We also have donation buying qualified personal protection equipment to the hospital and nursing homes. So now, once it's open again, we are nervous. We truly nervous.
2: Yeah.
1: People really need to be aware, you know, protect yourself, masks, gloves, sanitizer all the time. And just don't get together because I can see, even just my own neighborhood, I can see because the weather's getting warmer, people, they want barbecue in the backyard.
2: Yeah.
1: But it's
3: yeah,
1: I don't know, it's
3: too close,
1: that's getting too
3: yeah.
1: close. That's a big no no. I'm sorry. I want to have barbecue too. But you know, it's just we have to protect ourselves
2: yeah.
1: and that means we protect everybody.
3: Yeah, stop the pandemic.
2: So there won't be a Taiwanese picnic anytime soon then.
1: Yeah.
3: Well, but Katie,
1: well, that's still the first.
3: We're going to do something to help people when they stay at home and have kids. They can do the art gallery.
1: Yeah. We are planning to have our new event in July. We will do the on air, going to share, like now it's still planning, but will be idea like an art gallery sharing. We will share your art and everybody can have a little piece, probably 3 seconds of video sent to us, sent to KWTCA, and we will make a video together and share that to encourage people, you know, even at home, we still have a lot of positive things we can share and we can, you know, strongly together.
2: Good. So that's an excellent thing to do before we can actually meet again in person.
1: Yeah, that's so true.
3: Yeah, and when the situation gets better, I think we should bring the traditional Mandarin class back to the kids. So they can enjoy the learning
2: yes.
3: about something new.
1: By the way, that yeah. class is open to anybody. So anyone who wants to learn Mandarin is to anybody who will join.
2: Ah, okay.
1: Do you want to sign up? I can save a seat for you.
2: I have absolutely no knowledge of Mandarin at all.
1: That's good.
2: So,
1: you don't need to know. That's perfectly fine. You don't need to know too much.
2: Starting from complete absolute zero.
3: That will be fine because some kids actually from different race. So the class will have different levels in the class at the same time, but we have volunteers. So we can help groups to learn their own part. But because the total number is not very big, so we only have one class. But surely that will be fine. If you feel comfortable enough, you can be volunteer too. That make you have somewhere to...
4: No, you will ruin the class. No.
2: For those people who want to join in, how can they get a hold of you? What's do you have an email address?
3: We do have the Facebook account.
2: Okay.
3: If you search for KWTCA, you will find it, and there will have our email address and phone number.
2: Okay.
3: And you can, of course, you can message us. So there's some ways. Go through Facebook, you can get us.
2: Right.
3: Yeah.
2: And I'll certainly publish all those addresses, the Facebook location, email address, on the civichubwr.org website, so that anybody who is listening to the podcast can follow along.
3: Yes. And I would like to thank Civic Hub for so many support and help on those performances we had in 2019, the dance and the chef's lesson, because Civic Hub helped us to find out resource for bringing information to people and to find a good location and place to hold the activities. That's what Shoban told me. And at that time, it was my first time to, let's say, play a role in KWTCA. So I didn't know much, but for this interview, she told me so much more further things. And I think, wow, we had such a good help. That's why we can did it so wonderful. Thank you very much, Civic Hub, really.
2: Civic Hub thanks you too. Kelly Hung and Avon Chang, thank you very much for coming on the show today, and welcome to the Civic Hub.
3: Thank you. Thank you, Bob. You take care.
2: 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The executive producer is Alexander Petrovich, and my name is Bob Jonkman. 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

0: Hello, this is Rabble Radio, recorded on Friday, July 3rd, 2026. I'm your host, Nick Seabrook. Rabble.ca shares the news of the day through a progressive lens. If you're curious about what's happening in Canadian politics, labor, the environment, and beyond, you've come to the right place. This is news for the rest of us. Thanks for tuning in. This week, as part of our summer series, we're resharing the earliest Rabble Radio episode that still exists online. Episode 6, Out and About. Whatever happened to episodes 1 to 5? Well, we're still hunting for those. 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In this week's re-released episode, we speak to M. Nurbese Philip about her book, Zong. DV Diva Kathy Bond talks about what she's been watching, and we'll go on a nature walk, and more. Going back to 2005, here's the episode.
1: First, here's Lisa Rundle talking with writer M. Nurbese Phillips.
2: I'm Lisa Rundle. In this episode, I'm speaking with multiple award-winning poet, essayist, novelist, and playwright M. Nurbese Phillips. I asked her about her fascinating new poetry manuscript, Zong.
3: I began Zong about 8 years ago, not began writing, but I first became aware of this case called the Zong case that was mentioned in a book by an English author called James Walvin. The title of the book is Black Ivory. Walvin was interested in, as he said, putting the lived experience back into that particularly horrific experience and experiment that was the transatlantic slave trade. He said that most of the books written about it tended to focus on figures and numbers and so on. In his work, Black Ivory, he mentions this particular case, the Zong case, which came about as a result of a captain who captained the slave ship that left the west coast of Africa to sail across the Atlantic with a cargo of African slaves. The name of the ship was the Zong. And I think he was inexperienced. The journey should have taken approximately 6 weeks. I think it took twice that length of time, some 3 months. And on this journey, some of the Africans became ill and died. And he, of course, had to throw them overboard. However, he conceived the idea that to save the ship owners a further loss, if he threw overboard some of the other slaves who were living, that would reduce the loss for the owners. I think he murdered some close to 200 slaves, Africans, in that way, just throwing them overboard. One record talks about slaves falling all day over the side of the ship. The case became a cause célèbre because Granville Sharp, who was one of the abolitionists, actually tried to get the captain charged with murder, which of course was unheard of in those days because the Africans were seen as property. But he wrote to the lords of various courts and so on, and that helped to galvanize the abolitionist movement. The case comes about because the insurance company refuses to pay the insurance to the owners. The owners sue the insurance company, and the matter went through the court. And I found a case which was called Gregson versus Gilbert, the names of the owners and the insurance company, respectively. And it's 2 pages long, and I kept it. And I just knew I was going to do something with it because it surprised me. Even at that time in my life where I thought I had, you know, I knew a fair bit about the slave trade. So that's how I began, and what I decided to do was I would limit myself to the words of that particular legal report. There are about 500 different words in the report, and I thought I would just fashion the poetry from those words.
2: Can you tell us why you decided to put yourself under that kind of constraint in the writing?
3: I didn't know why at the time, but as you know as a writer and others who are listening, when you're doing creative work, you often don't know why an instinct tells you, an impulse tells you to do something, but later on you understand. And the simplest answer to that question is that that's a resource that poets have always used, restraint and constraint. my definition of poetry, one of my definitions is that it's language under pressure. And there are various ways that you put language under pressure, by restraint, there's rhyme, there is a line length. The sonnet can only be 14 lines in length. It has to have a certain kind of metrical beat, iambic pentameter. There's also other forms like the villanelle and so on, the haiku. You know, so poets have always used limitation as a way. One insight I've had since then is that, you know, in the times that we're living in now, where many of the freedoms we have taken for granted are being increasingly encroached upon, I think that limitation is something that we're all going to have to understand, and understand how we can work within and exploit limitation to actually go to another level. Song number 6. Question, therefore, the age. 18 weeks and calm. But it is said from the maps and contradicted by the evidence. Question, therefore, the age.
2: Thank you very much, and I appreciate talking with you today, and I know our listeners will appreciate it too. Tell us, when will Zong be coming out? When can people read it?
3: Zong will be out in 2006, and it's being published by Wesleyan. It's a U.S. publisher.
2: Thank you very much.
3: Thank you.
4: Hey there, Kathy Bond here. And over the last couple of months, Fox has been re-releasing a great spate of film noir. We all know the noir. It's a significant genre that was marked by the release of The Maltese Falcon in 1941, and critically is acknowledged as wrapping up with Orson Welles' fantastic A Touch of Evil in 1958. Critics claim that the noir was actually the darkness of the American psyche, utterly blasted by the effects of the Depression and World War II, blown up big time on the silver screen. While there are many subgenres within the noir, the two that present themselves in the new Fox re-releases are A, the gangster genre, and B, the dangers of messing with the mind, aka watch out for that cracklebat psycho shrinko. First off, Street with No Name. I thought this flick was going to be really, really, really lame. It starts off as a literal piece of propaganda sanctioned by J. Edgar Hoover and the FBI, acting as a cinematic treatise on the dangers of gangland America.
5: Victim, Helen Jennings, occupation housewife.
4: Now, while that might sound kind of hokey, A Street with No Name is actually a decent nail nipper with a good script and some intriguing homoerotic undertones between the boss and members of his gang. The same is true for Samuel Fuller's House of Bamboo. While I loved watching Robert Ryan try and trap Robert Stack in his very groovy, minimalist Japanese mountain retreat, the real eye candy here is the chance to see post-war Tokyo before it was transformed into the quintessential post-modern destination. Now, what about Category B, the psychological noir? Both of these re-releases are yummy. First out of the DVD player, Whirlpool. It's directed by Otto Preminger. Ding! Screenplay by Ben Hesh. Ding, ding, ding, ding, ding! And stars Gene Tierney and Jose Ferrer. Jose is a snake oil hypnotist come pseudo-shrink who sets his sights on a wealthy kleptomaniac housewife.
6: There are no thoughts in your mind, no fears. Trust me, I can help you.
4: Does that not sound promising? But you know what's even better?
7: There he is, the geek. Is he man or beast? Now, folks, it's feeding time.
4: Lovers of vintage noir will definitely eat up Nightmare Alley. The film stars Tyrone Power as a carny mind reader with a dark past who ends up shaking hands with his id. And that, my digital vid kids, is what a good noir is all about. Come to the dark side. I'll be waiting there with an axe. For Rebel Radio, I'm Femme Fatale Bond.
2: It's homebrew time again here at Rebel Radio, with a story about storytelling. 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Hence the energy to volunteer for hours and hours, week after week,
1: trying like a lot of indie media to get out stories not available elsewhere. Frequently, we say that we're reporting in solidarity with such and such a struggle. No doubt we often are. But sometimes a sense of urgency to produce stories, or the desire to prove a point about a particular issue, overshadows the possibilities of movement building. Andrea Schmidt spent 4 months in Baghdad in the winter of 2004. Sent by the Montreal-based Iraq Solidarity Project, she went to make connections with progressive movements in Iraq. As part of this effort, she reported back regularly through the website Voices in the Wilderness and through CKUT 90.3 FM community radio at McGill University in Montreal. Looking back, she weighs the value of the stories she and others were producing.
8: People were constantly in the mainstream media and in the independent media, were going around asking people, well, the sort of like Iraqi on the street interview, you know, which was always, what was worse, Saddam or the Americans, right? And there's always a sense that you'd hope that they would say, well, the Americans are so much worse, so that you could say, see, the occupation is bad. But of course, that's a fascist question in some sense, because it doesn't allow people to frame their own question about what sort of society would you want to live in. It determines a choice between two completely untenable options.
9: I'm in a cab with Haider and Saif. So where are we?
10: We are now in Sadr city. This is area.
8: It would have been closer to the goals, I think, of autonomous there. Media. Had we not been asking that sort of question, not been focused solely on proving that the U.S. occupation was bad in the most simplistic sense possible, it would have been much more useful, I think, to be there and to be slowly trying to learn from Iraqis what sort of questions they wanted to ask about what was possible in their country. How would they have framed questions, and then how would they have answered them, and how would we have amplified those voices and those stories that came out of that process?
10: They have. Why some people has freedom, some people not? That's crazy.
8: I'm not really sure that I could have done that in that context, because A, I don't speak Arabic, B, it was sort of, you know, the very difficult context, and I'm not sure that sort of exchange, which would be the most useful form and the most, I think, genuinely autonomous and autonomy-building form of media production, I'm not sure that that's actually possible in a place where there isn't already a movement that has identified itself publicly as a progressive movement that wants to call in international solidarity and is capable and strong enough of telling that international solidarity movement how it wants to work with it, how they want to use the resources that they can offer, what sort of exchanges are possible, and which ones just simply aren't. Which doesn't mean I don't think that there's no role for independent reporting, because I think that when those movements don't exist, or when we haven't been able to see them yet because of our own blinders, perhaps, or because of other political circumstances, I do think that there is utility in reporting, perhaps not even so much on what's going on in Iraq for Iraqis, but trying to do the sort of investigative journalism that really tries to expose the role of our government, the United States government, the Canadian government, in creating the context which make it impossible for those sorts of progressive movements to flourish.
1: Andrea's independent reporting work has currently taken her to Haiti to investigate Canada's role in the recent destabilization and overthrow of democratically elected President Jean-Bertrand Aristide. Her dispatches are available at www.nologo.org. Her essay, independent reporting, a tool for international solidarity building, is part of the collection Autonomous Media, edited by Andrea Langlois and Frédéric Dubois, and published by Cumulus Press in 2005. For Rebel Radio, I'm Jen Moore.

0: Hello, this is Charlotte Scott. It's a beautiful day in mid-October, and I'm in Toronto's High Park, located in the city's West End. I'm here today with Zoe and Marnie, two interpreters at the High Park Nature Centre, and about 30 young naturalists from the Parkdale Montessori School. We're getting ready to go on a nature hike, a scavenger hunt, and then we're going to plant some flowers for monarch butterflies who are on their way south for the winter and like to rest their wings in High Park's oak savanna.
1: My name is Zoe. I work at the High Park Nature Centre as an interpreter, and I'm standing right now on the black oak savanna. So I see a lot of oaks in front of me and a lot of tall grasses and some goldenrod and some fall blooming flowers. It's quite lovely.
2: So we're going to go on a nature walk with a whole bunch of people. Can anyone think of any good things to remember if you're on a nature walk with lots of people? What are some good rules to remember? What do you think?
1: The Nature Center was started in 1999, and we were doing programs in the summer then for a few years. And then last year, 2004, was the first year that we started doing programs all year round, so they hired two full-time staff members. And yeah, we just do different themed programs for the seasons, but basically the overall goal of them is just to help kids develop a sense of stewardship for the park and an understanding of the restoration that goes on here, and just kind of knowing how important the park is and that it's like this huge piece of nature in the middle of the city, and sort of get people to care for it and to realize that it's really special for that reason.
2: If you're walking outside and you're using a really loud voice because you're really excited to be on a nature walk, do you think you're going to see a lot of animals?
3: No.
2: No, because how will the animals feel?
1: In the summertime, we get mostly daycare groups. And then in the fall and winter, it's mostly school programs. So a class will book a visit, and we try to make the programs connect with the curriculum. So every grade, in grade four, they study habitats, and so we'll focus on habitats in High Park. So it links up with the curriculum a little bit.
2: If I'm walking along and I see a beautiful flower, do you think I should pick it and take it home for my mom?
3: No.
2: What do you think? How come it's not a good idea?
1: I love doing bug programs just because every kid has some sort of relationship with bugs, so you either love them and you want to catch them, or you think they're disgusting and gross, but even that you can channel into some sort of interest, but no one ever thinks it's boring. And you can see the same things every day, but it's still exciting to find a grasshopper. So I love that, and I also really love the planting program.
2: And as soon as we're ready, then we can go.
4: My name is Marnie, and right now we're hiking with about 500 kids through High Park, and we are observing the natural world, going for scavenger hunts and finding things like pine cones and fluffy seeds, and looking for how we can find wind in a place and monarch butterflies and migratory patterns.
5: Have you guys seen any animals yet?
6: Yeah.
7: Yeah.
8: We saw a squirrel.
9: And we saw dogs.
10: Yeah, I saw two.
11: I saw two.
12: I saw three.
13: I saw six.
14: I saw eight.
15: I saw nine.
16: I saw ten.
17: I saw 11.
18: I saw 12.
2: It's been a while. There we go. All right, Who here is tired after that long walk? Put up your hand if you're a little tired. Put up your hand if you're not tired at all. Some of us are kind of tough. So this area here, this kind of a habitat is called the savanna. Could everyone say savanna? And in the savanna, there's some very special trees called black oak trees. Some of them are very old. They're 150 years old, and this is what their leaves look like. There's also a lot of grasses and flowers in the savanna. What kind of animals do you think would like trees and grass and flowers? What kind of animals do you think would live here? Chipmunks. Squirrels. What else do you think? Birds would eat the seeds that the flowers make. What else?
3: Butterflies.
2: What other animals?
3: Bumblebees.
2: And wasps.
3: And
2: mm-hmm. So we're going to be planting plants today. Probably not giraffes, but by planting plants, we're going to be helping all those animals, and we'll be helping mice and squirrels.
1: The kids right now are working on planting some plants. We're doing a big restoration of the savanna, and so part of that restoration is planting native plants in different areas, and so that's what they're working on right now. We are planting some black-eyed Susans, as well as a couple of different kinds of asters, and a prairie grass called little blue stem. Some water?
2: Sure.
3: Me too.
0: So what is the value of teaching little kids to plant in High Park?
4: I would say, like, because they're children, and just instilling in them a sense of a connection with the environment, and understanding is, like, the first part. And hopefully, like, they'll go away. And when they're looking around the world in any sense, like, that they'll understand a bit more of the cycle of things and where things come from, and feel a little more connected and secure in the universe.
0: To find out more about High Park, the Oak Savanna, and the Nature Center, go to hpcharity.org or check out Rebel's show notes for a complete set of links and contacts. Thank you so much to all the volunteers, interpreters, parents, and especially the great kids who made this such a fun sound tour. This is Charlotte Scott for Rebel Radio.

0: Canada-United States-Mexico Agreement, which is also known as CUSMA. While Canada and Mexico are both keen on renewing the free trade agreement, the United States has given notice of their intention to withdraw from the agreement, despite the deal being initially created by U.S. President Donald Trump. This means that the parties have 6 months to renegotiate CUSMA. If it's not renegotiated, the U.S. could completely withdraw from the agreement in 10 years. Some longtime observers of North American trade believe this is President Trump's attempt to gain leverage over Prime Minister Mark Carney and Mexican President Claudia Sheinbaum Pardo. Others, like fellow at the Center for Strategic and International Studies, Diego Marquin Bitar, view this as an attempt to draw out the negotiation period. Prior to this renegotiation period, transnational fair trade activists have been protesting against the terms of CUSMA's review under the banner Days of Solidarity. The coalition of civil society groups drafted a trilateral statement to send to each country's trade representative that calls for, quote, strengthening rural communities, improving conditions for workers, taking environmental crises, Afro-descendant and indigenous rights seriously, removing giveaways to big tech, and tackling gun violence, end quote. This statement comes after progressive groups accused CUSMA of continuously eroding workers' rights and wages, contributing to accelerated environmental destruction, ignoring indigenous rights, and even shortening our overall lifespans. Progressives also argue that CUSMA is prioritizing the interests of corporations rather than the well-being of citizens and communities. While none of the letters from Days of Solidarity have received a response, there is still hope that delaying negotiations could lead to a favorable outcome for fair trade activists. In labor news, the Canada Industrial Relations Board, also known as CIRB, made a precedent-setting ruling in a case against the alleged use of replacement workers, or scabs, by Canadian Pacific Kansas City, or CPKC, during a legal employee strike. The International Brotherhood of Electrical Workers, also known as IBEW, System Council 11, representing the rail workers of CPKC, have been on strike since May 31st. Spending more than a month on the picket line without earning any income. During that time, CPKC had been using the contractor PNR, Railworks Inc., to perform duties outside the scope of their contracts, and that would fall under the responsibilities of the striking workers. However, this is not an isolated scab labor incident. In a similar labor dispute between United Steelworkers and Rogers, the employer brought in outside managers to perform unionized work. On June 8th, NDP MP Don Davies tabled a bill that would close this loophole. Alexander Young, president of IBEW Local 2008, is optimistic that the CIRB ruling could set a precedent that discourages the use of scab workers and that the proposed bill could provide workers with, quote, the upper hand, end quote. And finally, in environmental news, David Suzuki writes about what fungi can teach us about the importance of interconnectivity in a time where greed and ignorance reign supreme. The symbiotic relationship between fungi and plants is an essential life-supporting network that human activity keeps interrupting. From fertilizer, fungicide, and tilling, to single-species plantation after logging, we are only causing a detrimental effect to nature in the long run. Suzuki connects the interconnectedness of fungal networks to indigenous knowledge, where everything, past, present, and future, is considered before interacting with the land. This way of thinking is essential for us to adopt in order to prevent the ruin of our health and our planet. As always, you can read the full versions of all of these stories talked about today on rabble.ca.
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4: Welcome to Electronic Intifada Radio. I'm Nora Barrows-Friedman. On this episode, 1,000 Days of Genocide, reporter and former spokesperson for the Gaza municipality, Asim Al-Nabih, reflects on this grim milestone.
5: We have faced many difficult moments. Actually, every single moment was a difficult moment. Bombardments around you, you can't find food, you can't find water, you can't find even a grave for your loved ones. I lost my nephew and my niece, my brother-in-law, my friends, a lot of my family members, our houses. We lost everything. We lost our city. But we are still here. We are still alive.
4: And journalist Rokaya Shamsuddin reports that the Lebanese resistance is drawing a hard line against the latest framework agreement, a deal being pushed by the United States and Israel as a, quote, pathway to peace.
6: The reality is that this text attempts to achieve through blackmail what the Israeli military has failed to secure during its ground invasion of southern Lebanon.
4: This is Electronic Intifada Radio. I'm Nora Barrows-Friedman. This episode highlights the news, interviews, and reports from our live stream broadcast on July 2nd, 2026, marking 1,000 days of Israel's genocide in Gaza. More than 73,000 Palestinians have been confirmed killed, according to the Gaza Health Ministry, an average of about 73 people per day. This conservative figure does not include indirect deaths from disease, malnutrition, lack of clean water, and other outcomes of the genocide. Later in the show, we speak with Asim Al-Nabih. He's an engineer, PhD researcher, Al Arabi TV correspondent in Gaza, and a longtime contributor to the Electronic Intifada. But first, sustainable childhood courses don't teach a Gaza mother how to stop the F-16 nor change the path of a missile. We've published many features in the last week, but today we're highlighting Stable Childhood is Out of Reach in Gaza by Isra Masharawi, writing from Gaza. Isra's daughter Aya is barely two. But Isra writes, she reacts to things in a way that feels too big for her age. Here, Isra reflects on the irony of listening to a lecture for an online course focusing on stable environments as the basic condition for healthy childhood development. In May 2026, Isra was listening to the lecture and taking notes while Aya slept next to her on a mattress. She writes, quote, I tried to concentrate as much as I could. The Israeli drone was roaming overhead. It's buzzing. We describe drones with the word zanana after the sound of bees echoing through the glassless windows in our apartment. The specialist moved on to brain plasticity in early childhood, where neural connections rapidly develop during the first 1,000 days and are influenced by psychological stability and a sense of safety. I was trying to note that down before I was caught off guard by an orange light emanating ominously from behind the curtains. A loud explosion followed, blowing the curtains open, ushering in the orange light that glowed through the room. The light grew bigger and stronger, and I thought it was fire piercing into our room. The wall itself seemed to have been pushed inward by the force of this airstrike. Aya woke up petrified and darted out of the mattress, clinging tightly to me as she called out, "Mama," in a trembling voice, her eyes wide open and fixed at me. I ran downstairs in panic, Aya between my arms, and I left everything behind. A sudden roaring sound of a warplane overhead, a dog barking in the street, or even a plate falling to the ground and breaking, makes Aya freeze for a few seconds and then cry before running toward me. She is startled by a door slamming suddenly or trucks honking, and when a car nearby speeds, the sharp sound makes her panic. Whenever she is frightened, she runs and hides in my lap, clinging to my arm and burying her head under my neck, trembling, her body visibly tense. As her eyes stay wide open, unblinking, she repeatedly calls, "Mama, Mama," followed by a woo. She makes the sound, a woo, a dog howl, when she tries to tell me what she is afraid of, a noise or something she perceives as frightening. She was not always like this, terrified by these sounds, but after several ceasefire violations and repeated airstrikes in the area, she became more fearful, where small things make her body react before her mind catches up. I keep thinking about how all of this knowledge on a sustainable childhood and children's well-being, resilience, protection, and safe spaces is limited since its practical application does not seem to fully include all children equally, particularly those living in unstable or war-affected environments like Gaza. In such an environment, even when my child is asleep, she doesn't fully let go of me. She often holds my arm as if checking that I'm still there. I realize that Aya doesn't just learn from what I tell her, but she learns from what her body lives through again and again. And the science on this is clear. Long-term stress affects emotional regulation and long-term health. This was discussed in the lecture, supported by an article from the Harvard Center on the Developing Child. I'm not questioning whether that is true or not, but I want to know what we do when stress and fear don't go away. And when I say don't go away, I'm also referring to myself as a parent or caregiver. Caregivers are central in providing emotional security, shaping early experiences, and directly supporting healthy brain development. The Sustainable Childhood course broached how parents are particularly critical during early childhood, when the brain is rapidly developing and forming neural connections that are highly sensitive to environmental influences. I've also read many books on parenting and child development, like The Whole Brain Child and two Arabic books titled Child Psychology and Mental Health and Child Mental Health from Birth to 12 Years. The advice is always the same: a calm caregiver, predictable routines, emotional availability. I know how important parents are in forming a stable environment that shapes a child's personality, intelligence, and emotional growth. But here, the caregiver is also living in the same stress and fear. I'm supposed to alleviate my daughter's fear and make her feel safe when I myself am frightened to death and can't even guarantee my safety. I see how that has affected me too, in how fast I react to sound, in how I try to control my voice before I even realize I'm anxious, in how calm feels temporary, not normal. I'm learning about childhood development while also trying not to pass on what I am living through. When Aya is afraid, I hug and soothe her to draw her fear away. Only in my arms does she gradually calm down. Sometimes I try to distract her by clapping or doing funny gestures to shift her attention away from what frightens her. Neither can I stop the F-16 nor change the path of a missile. But I try to offer safety as much as I can and build it moment by moment for my daughter. Several minutes passed before I climbed back to the apartment, shaking in fear while Aya was in my arms. The lecture was still playing in the background, from which I could catch fragments. I was unable to focus, whereas the lecture was moving smoothly, uninterrupted, discussing safety, routine, and emotional consistency. Nothing in it was wrong. That's what made it harder. It was just completely detached from where I was. I looked at my notebook. Stable environments. Stability is just unattainable here, in a life that only consists of interruptions. Interruptions with swift moments of stability in between. Those are excerpts from Stable Childhood is Out of Reach in Gaza by Isra Masharawi, a writer and translator in Gaza, on electronicintifada.net. And now, as Israel intensifies its attacks on Lebanon, a U.S.-backed framework agreement is facing fierce rejection from the Lebanese resistance. The Electronic Intifada's contributor, Rokaya Shamsuddin, reports from southern Lebanon.
6: This is Rokaya Shamsuddin reporting for the Electronic Intifada. The Lebanese resistance and its allies are drawing a hard line against the latest framework agreement, a deal being pushed by the United States and Israel as a pathway to peace, but one that is being rejected on the ground as a blatant ultimatum. The reality is that this text attempts to achieve through blackmail what the Israeli military has failed to secure during its ground invasion of southern Lebanon. The core of this proposal demands that Hezbollah unilaterally disarms under the guise of pilot zones, making an Israeli military withdrawal contingent on Lebanon stripping away its only defense. Israel wants a signed surrender while keeping a green light to continue its occupation, and so far, the government, under President Joseph Aoun and Prime Minister Nawaf Salam, have given it this green light. All of the political pressure being aimed at Hezbollah and the Lebanese resistance community is also happening under fire. Even following the recent framework announcement, Israel has continued its campaign of terror against the civilian population in South Lebanon and the Bekaa Valley. In just the last few days, the official death toll from this aggression has climbed to over 4,270 martyrs. Over the past week, relentless Israeli airstrikes have hammered towns in southern Nabatiya and across the Bekaa Valley, directly targeting residential neighborhoods and rescue infrastructure with sound bombs, agricultural destruction, demolition campaigns, and drone strikes. In the face of this ongoing Israeli aggression, Parliament Speaker Nabih Birne has stood firmly with the Lebanese resistance, delivering a blow to the legitimacy of the U.S. brokered initiative. Birne made it clear that this document will not pass, calling it an agreement of dictates that no sovereign nation would ever accept. Crucially, Birne warned that the real danger of this U.S. plot is its attempt to spark internal strife, trying to force a confrontation between the Lebanese state and its own people. Hezbollah's leadership has echoed this warning, calling the demands for disarmament an incredibly dangerous trap. For the resistance, their weapons aren't a bargaining chip to be traded away. They are the only thing standing between Lebanon and total Israeli expansionism. The message from the streets remains absolute, that Lebanon will not sign a surrender, and the weapon of the resistance is completely non-negotiable.
4: That was the Electronic Intifada's contributor, Rokaya Shamsuddin, reporting from southern Lebanon.
7: I'm Ali Abu Nirmeh, here with my colleague, Nora Barros Friedman. It has now been 1,000 days since October 7th, 2023, 1,000 days of Israel's genocide in Gaza. And we should be clear, this was a genocide from the start. Immediately, Israeli leaders were declaring their intentions openly. On October 9, 2023, then Defense Minister and now indicted war criminal Yoav Gallant announced what he called a complete siege on Gaza. There will be no electricity, no food, no fuel. Everything is closed. We are fighting human animals and we act accordingly, he said. The International Court of Justice later cited that and other statements as evidence of a plausible genocide and ordered Israel to halt all genocidal acts, a ruling it has ignored with impunity. Benjamin Netanyahu also told Israeli soldiers, "You must remember what Amalek has done to you," says our Holy Bible, and we do remember. The Israeli prime minister was, of course, invoking a biblical injunction to entirely destroy the population, including mothers and babies. Now, 1,000 days later, the confirmed death toll has passed 73,000 Palestinians killed, with more than 173,000 wounded. Gaza's health ministry figures are viewed as reliable by UN agencies and independent experts, but even those figures exclude many people still missing under the rubble. And credible estimates indicate that the real death toll is much higher. A Lancet Global Health study estimated that more than 75,000 Palestinians were violently killed in just the first 15 months of the genocide, already far above the official count at the time, with possibly hundreds of thousands more non-violent deaths caused by disease, injury, and the collapse of life-sustaining systems. To reflect on these 1,000 days, we're joined once again by our friend Asim Nabih in Gaza. Asim is an engineer, a PhD researcher, and he was the spokesperson for the Gaza municipality. He's now a correspondent for Al Arabi TV. He's been in Gaza since the start of the genocide. Asim has also written powerfully for the Electronic Intifada about survival, loss, family, starvation, memory, and the dreams, hopes, and futures Israel has tried to steal from the people of Gaza. Asim, welcome back to the Electronic Intifada.
5: It's lovely to be again with you. We are all here in Gaza like EI. We support them. We appreciate their effort, the team and everyone who is doing something to support Gaza, to support the Palestinians who are really suffering from the Israeli genocidal war in Gaza, in the West Bank, in every land that the Palestinians are exist.
7: Before we talk about the past 1,000 days as a whole, just tell us, give us a snapshot of what life in Gaza looks like right now. What does survival mean today in practical terms? What's the situation with food, water, fuel, shelter, displacement, services, and simply, how are people getting through their day?
5: Actually, Ali, I think we must be clear about the situation in Gaza right now, because based on the Israeli media, there is a ceasefire right now in Gaza. But when you walk on the streets, when you really watch the reality on the ground, you can notice clearly that the genocidal war is still ongoing in Gaza Strip. There is more than 1,045 martyrs in Gaza after the announcement of ceasefire. After October 10th, 2025, there is more than 3,200 people injured. This is in the so-called, in the time of so-called ceasefire, based on the Israeli media. Also, in the humanitarian situation, it is still very bad. Israel only allowed a limited amount of fuel, limited amount of humanitarian aid, limited amount of medical supplies. And that's why the suffering of people is still continuing in the city, among the people, among the majority of people, actually. Based on the updated reports, the recent reports, there is more than 1.9 million people are internally displaced in Gaza Strip. Can you imagine that those people staying in less than 30% of the total area of Gaza Strip? Because the actual area that people now are staying in is less than 30%, while the Israeli army is actually staying and taking control of more than 70% of the total land and the total area. And if you take the note that more than 90% of the housing units in Gaza Strip are being damaged, so we are talking about less than 10% of the actual area that people are staying in. They are staying in streets, in the seaboard, on the beach. They are staying in any single small land just to protect their kids while they are staying in tents. Tents could be suitable for, for camping for 3 days on beach, but it's not really suitable for living in for more than 3 years now. So it is very hot. We are talking about nylon and the plastic and very bad quality of tents. The situation in Gaza and the weather now is very hot. People are getting a limited amount of water. Based on the recent reports, they are getting that every single person gets less than 10 liters, this 10 liters for drinking, for showering, for cleaning, for every single need, while the international standards talking about 120 liters per day per person. So can you imagine the difficulties that people are staying? And the 120 liters for someone stay in a house, you know, in a clean house, not in a tent with very dirty, atmosphere and the sewage around you without any facilities, there is no sewage infrastructure. So we can confirm from what we watch and the nature of my work, I see people and new people every day. So I can feel that the war is not over yet. Maybe the Israeli platforms and the Israeli leaders convinced the world that the war is over. But unfortunately, from what we see on the ground, the war is still ongoing.
4: And it's 1,000 days now, and Israel is still pushing westwards. You know, their so-called yellow line is being moved all the time, and buildings and infrastructure east of the so-called yellow line is being demolished and exploded day after day after day. And as you said, you know, the world has basically washed its hands of anything that could bring an end to this genocide. Israel Hayom, a newspaper that's closely aligned with Israeli Prime Minister Netanyahu, is reporting that, for example, Trump's Board of Peace plans to begin opening what it calls Hamas-free humanitarian zones in Gaza within weeks. And we've been reporting on this, you've been reporting on this for many months. This has been a long-standing plan, essentially to create these concentration camps within a concentration camp of Gaza to warehouse Palestinians. And the first zone of this, you know, diabolical plan would reportedly be in Tel el-Sultan near Rafah, with civilians directed into fenced shelters where food and medical aid would be distributed while an international force is deployed and Israel continues operating beyond the so-called yellow line. In full surveillance, they're talking about biometric scanning of people. And this article describes this as a way to separate Hamas from the civilian population, quote, piece by piece. And the Board of Peace also published photos showing military vehicles for a so-called international stabilization force being brought into Gaza. And this has also been a longstanding plan of theirs. From Gaza, Asim, how do Palestinians understand this kind of plan? And will Israel and its accomplices be able to succeed here?
5: Like, this is like funny photos, you know, publishing this tactical vehicles as an achievement, you know. It's like, what does that mean? I mean, for us, for the majority of people in Gaza, it doesn't matter. We can't understand what does that mean. I mean, the new cars to the strip mean nothing, you know, because if you have the ability to bring things to Gaza, I have a list. We have a very long list. So if you have the ability and you have the money to bring things to Gaza Strip, please, we are screaming, we are crying for 1,000 days, asking you for water, for medical supplies, for fuel to run and to operate our water wells and our sewage pumps. So if the world, if those leaders really understand the situation in Gaza Strip, they might be interested in bringing many other things. And if they really care about the people in Gaza, because I saw some statement said that Gaza deserve better. Yes, of course, we deserve better. But better than these statements, better than these news, better than these actions. And if we want about what we deserve our rights, our human rights. We have been suffering for almost 8 decades. It's not only about 1,000 days. The Palestinians in Gaza, in West Bank, and everywhere, even outside Palestine, the historical land, the historical Palestine. We have been suffering for years, for decades now. So I think they understand that it will be no solution until they give us our rights. They can bring these cars. They can bring the international crews. They can take over 70% of our land. They can do the new Gaza and the old Gaza, the new Gaza for non-Hamas Gazan people, the old Gaza for the Hamas soldiers only. They can do all of these plans. But there is only one solution. And I think the leaders of this world know that. They know that Israel is making its crimes in Gaza Strip, in West Bank, and there is no reason for those crimes. They must follow the international law, as they said. And if they really want to follow the international law, they must open the Rafah border to let more than 20,000 people, illness people, injured people, who got injured by Israel, by the way. You know, so Israel is not allowing medical supplies and devices, medical devices, to enter Gaza. And they're also denying those people to leave Gaza to receive the treatment that they deserve. So as someone who is staying in Gaza for almost 1,000 days of genocide, and I really understand the situation in Gaza Strip, I think people does not read this news. They don't care about this news. Every single morning, they think about what to eat, where to stay, how to get drinking water, where to send their kids to attend school, educational school, or something, how to earn some money to bring the medicine for his mother or his wife. So if they really care about us, they know what we need. They know what we deserve. Otherwise, I think they are just playing with us. They are just trying to increase our suffering. They don't really care about the people in Gaza. They don't care about the humanitarian situation in Gaza Strip. They are just playing political games that we don't really understand, because for 1,000 days, we call that we want our rights, our human rights, as the international law said and stated. But from the other hand, what we can see in the ground that Israel is continuing her crimes against the civilian people, against the children. And there is many reports, by the way, mentioned that the killing rate among the children in this war, in this genocide war, is 40% among the total victims, 40%. While the killing rate among the children in the other wars, like 2008, 2012, was 24%. So it increased from 24 to 40%. So I just want to stop here because I feel upset about this news, as someone is following this news because of my current work right now. But the majority of people here are really suffering because of Israel. And if the world really wants to help them, he really knows what can he do.
7: Yeah, it's also striking to see those images of them bragging about bringing military vehicles into Gaza. It means they have the ability to bring in everything that's needed, food, water, medicine, shelter materials, even temporary shelters, but also material for reconstruction, and it's a choice of the so-called Board of Peace and the United States and Israel and their accomplices not to do that, to keep the pressure on the population. So they could be boasting about bringing in things that will help people, but they prefer to focus on bringing in more equipment to control and police and occupy the population. Asim, you've been in Gaza throughout this genocide from the very first day, and you've been separated from your family, from your wife and your children, who were out of the country when the genocide started, and you've been away from them since then. You haven't held your children, they haven't hugged their father for 1,000 days, more than 1,000 days, in fact. When you think about this long period of time, what are the moments that stay with you the most? What are you reflecting on right now?
5: We have faced many difficult moments. Actually, every single moment was a difficult moment, because as a human, we shouldn't live in this situation. Bombardments around you, you can't find food, you can't find water, you can't find even a grave for your loved ones. So in September 2024, I lost my nephew Ahmad, 12 years old, and my niece Rasha, 11 years old. An Israeli soldier decided to kill them. Till now, I can't really imagine the reason why two innocent kids, they were studying in a very difficult situation, you know, without electricity, with very bad, slow internet connection, with, you know, miserable situation. But he decided just to kill them. Two lovely kids. But that wasn't the most difficult thing, because when we talked them to the cemetery, we couldn't find two graves for them. So we bought them together. We laid them together in one single small grave. And I remember the face of their father, a very beautiful, a very lovely father who was very sad, but he couldn't cry because he wanted to hold on and to keep his strength. And can you imagine that, putting your kids, all of them, they had only those kids, and as a father you put the whole of your kids in one single grave, putting them, and you don't understand why they got the two Israeli rockets. And that's moved me to my family, talking about my lovely wife, Islam, and my two lovely kids, Iyad, 11 years old, and Furat, 5 years old, more than five and a half. So I'm not sure why I must be away from my family, why I can't just hug them and see them right now. Yeah, he finished his primary school and moved to the middle school just a few days ago. Furat finished her early years school, the kindergarten, and she will move to the primary school in a few months. And she used to call me, actually, in the beginning of this war, she used to call me, and she was 2.5 years old only, and she used to tell me, "Baba, come, Baba, come, Baba Ta'al," in Arabic, just come. And I was just, you know, couldn't answer her because I have no answer. But now, after 3 years of genocide, she is asking the same question, but in different ways. Like, "Will you come to attend my graduation? Will you bring me this new dress, pink dress?" So it is very difficult, every single one of us, facing the Israeli ugly face from his side. So I lost my nephew and my niece, my brother-in-law, my friends, a lot of my family members, our houses. We lost everything. We lost our city. So they destroyed our lovely city, our streets, our memories. They tried to kill our identity, our language, our heritage. But we are still here. We are still alive. I'm still trying to hug my daughter, even remotely, like she is like, Baba, I miss you. Hug. And she just, you know, trying to hug the other screen. And I do the same. On her birthday, I sent her like a live singing, and they bought it for her, like in her celebration. But from the other hand, there is a lot of kids here in Gaza. They couldn't celebrate their birthdays. They couldn't attend the school. They couldn't get the treatment they deserve. And this is all because of Israel. We must not hear that. Israel is the reason for our suffering. Israel is the reason for this miserable situation that we are living in. And yes, I am afraid to say that.
8: Am I audible? Am I visible?
5: Israel does not need a reason to kill anybody in Gaza. But yes, you know, being in Gaza is really scary right now, because even during the ceasefire, Israel is killing people. And they are killing journalists, they are killing children, they are killing doctors, they are killing mothers, wives. They are killing Palestinians in Gaza. Yes, 1,000 days. I can count you 1,000 difficult moments. But this is not the worst thing, because I know tomorrow I will face another difficult moment. And after tomorrow, I will face another difficult moment because of Israel. So there is no limit for those difficult moments, because we are still having Israel here, you know, in the sky, in the land, in the yellow line. They are monitoring our calls. They are monitoring our connections. They are controlling everything. So, yes, unfortunately, my and our difficult moments will be tomorrow, after tomorrow, and until Israel is gone.
4: And every day we're closer to that, hopefully.
7: Asim, you mentioned, of course, that you've lost many friends over these past 2.5 years. And I wonder if it's even possible for a human being to absorb that amount of loss or to grieve over so many people. I still think every day about our dear friend, Dr. Rifat Al-Ar'ir. And over these last 1,000 days, he was killed very early in the genocide, after less than 2 months living through the genocide. And during these past few years, you had the task, the very difficult task of finding him and bringing him home, bringing his body home to rest in Shuja'iyya. And that's something that must have brought great peace to his family, to his parents, and to his many friends around the world. And I just wanted to acknowledge that on these 1,000 days. I don't really have a question, but it's something I've thought about a lot. And we're all very grateful to you for undertaking such a difficult and painful task, mindful that so many people in Gaza have not had the dignity of a burial.
5: By the way, we moved Rifat to this cemetery near Shuja'iyya. And yes, till now, his father and his mother didn't visit him, because this place was very near to the yellow line. So I visited his father and his mother, and I offered them to go with me. But I couldn't take that risk, because, you know, being near the yellow line would be risky. So I suggested them just to make it later. Like, I thought that it might be need another 2 weeks, but now we are talking about 6 months now. Till now, his mother couldn't see his grave. So she lost him in December 6th in 2023. And so far, she couldn't visit him. She couldn't see her son's grave. And that's again because of Israel. Rifat tried his best, tried to convey the message of his people, and he paid the cost of being a legitimate messenger, and he told the world the truth. And there is one side didn't like the truth. They are fighting the truth. They are attacking the truth. They hate the truth. And we lost Rifat and a lot of people like Rifat. We lost a lot of our great, clever, smart, perfect people in Gaza. A lot of doctors, engineers, workers, a lot of our kids, a lot of our mothers, a lot of our people. You know, every single one of us is a perfect one, is a lovely character. They had stories, they had memories, they had dreams. But Israel killed them and killed Rifat. And they didn't stop yet. They just kill people every day, every day. Even today, they killed three so far. So losing Rifat is difficult for us, for the Palestinians around the world, and for me as his friend and for his family. And I think I told you earlier that my niece and my nephew from Al Arair family, the husband of my sister from Al Arair family, Rifat, and my brother-in-law are from the same family. So even his big family, understand the meaning of losing Rifat, because for them he was perfect. And every single person to his family is perfect. But because we knew Rifat, we remember Rifat, we respect Rifat, but we need also to remember another 73,355 people. And there is another 10,000 people missed. We couldn't know where are they, even if they are beneath the rubble or in the Israeli jails. And there is no information about those people. I was visiting a site nearby, just maybe 3 kilometers from here, in Jamal Abdel Nasser Street. Those people were killed on October 9th, 2025. Only few hours before the announcement of ceasefire, Israel killed 42 people in this strike, in one strike, only few hours before the announcement of ceasefire. And the civil forces could take out 35 people only. So 3 days ago, the medical crews tried to come back to take the other 7. But guess what? They could take beneath the rubble only a mother and her baby. And after 3 days of working, of hard working, they found only 2 out of 7. So those 5 now, you couldn't even find them beneath the rubble, under this rubble. So where are they? What kind of weapons that Israel using to increase the number of victims and to let them under layers of rubbles. So even the operations of recovery will be very difficult or even impossible. So this is only a few days ago happened, and I watched and I followed this story for 3 days. I visited this site for 3 days just to make sure and to take the information directly from the people there, directly from the site. And they told me after 3 days of hard working, they got only a mother, and the mother, they knew the mother from her hair. There was nobody, you know, only a few bones and hair. So they found that, oh, okay, this is the mother, and they found a few bones near her. So they thought, oh, okay, this is the baby. But there is no DNA devices to check and to know the IDs of those people. Because Israel, after 1,000 of genocide, even a DNA devices couldn't enter Gaza to know the identity, the ID of those people, the names of those people. Can you imagine that to call you to come to watch the clothes of those people after 1,000 days of genocidal war, to guess if this is your daughter or not, to guess if this is your son or not, from his clothes? Because there is no, it's like, it is very difficult. And these stories are not really published because we don't know how to tell the people the truth. We tried our best. Every single one in Gaza tried his best to convey the message, to tell the world the truth. But it's so, we miss many people, very beautiful people with their dreams, with their passion to life. But again, we didn't lost our passion. We want to live in peace. We want to live in our land. We want to rebuild Gaza again. We want to rebuild our infrastructure. We want to revive the city again. So if the international committee could bring vehicles to Gaza Strip, so please bring us the other needs so we can rebuild our city. We maintain our infrastructure again. Otherwise, we don't care. Otherwise, so you can just play your games, play your political, games, but we don't care.
4: But Asim, one thing that comes through in your writing and in our conversations over the last 1,000 days is that Gaza is not only a place of death and destruction and the worst impulses of humanity in terms of what Israel can come up with, can produce around death and destruction in Gaza. Gaza is also a place of relationships, of humor, of stubbornness and tenderness and survival and hope. How are people still enduring? What keeps people going after 1,000 days of genocide? And what do you want people outside of Gaza to understand that they still maybe don't understand about Gaza? You know, we ask you this every time and we have to keep asking it. What should we be doing practically and politically to help end this genocide?
5: I have a very simple answer for this, and I think I answered it several times before that. We already told you what is happening here. You already know the reality on the ground. You already know what is really happening on time. Because our journalists, our people tried their best. They used their broken screen phones. They published everything. This is first. Second, we couldn't just hold the genocide for a while, stop it for a while, then take a break to think for the people outside Gaza what they can do. I think you have this privilege to think. And I mean everyone, because I know I receive messages from my friends around the world. They are trying their best. And we really appreciate their efforts. You know, the march around the world, the writings, the live streams, the activities in the universities, in the squares, that's huge, We really appreciate it. And if I have advice that don't feel shame, don't feel guilt, we don't need your guilt, Convert it to bold actions. Convert your bad feelings and your guilt, and your shame, to real actions on the ground, because that's what we need. You can stay home, feel upset as you want. But the children of Gaza will not feel happy for your sadness or your guilt. Convert these powerful feelings powerful emotions to end actions on the streets, on your university, with your neighbors. Because if you watch what happened in the past 1,000 days, you will understand there is something happened in the mindset of people. Israel couldn't fight the truth anymore. Because the world, even the political leaders, by the way, they saw the truth. And now they know who is in the right and who is not. But we need to show them more until they change their political decisions and their political views. And that needs more actions and more movements around the world. Sometimes I read some news in the Israeli platforms talking about boycott is nothing. But because they said it's nothing, that should give us more strength to keep going, because that means it does matter, you know? But again, it's all yours. You have the connections, you have the internet, you have the electricity, you have the powerful, you have the resources. You know, I know they are fighting the free people around the world for talking about Palestine. And just yesterday, there is a teacher, she got fired because she's posting about Palestine. But the action of people was great, because they demonstrated in front of the school. They hold many things to support Rear and to support Palestine. So it will not be easy for the decision maker later to fire another teacher. So we must be always in action, because this is the important thing. And another thing, that people in Gaza, yes, they are really suffering. It is unbelievable situation. You know, even words can't really explain the reality that we are facing every single moment in Gaza Strip. But again, we must keep going, because we have no choice. We have kids, we have families, we have cares, we have dreams, and we have a city, and we have a nation. We have a country that we need to work together for it. Sometimes and this is reasonable, we must attack people from Gaza if they write about their, you know, bad feelings, about feeling bad about the situation. Because this is, we are humans, you know. We feel sad, we feel upset, we feel disappointed. We are humans. And we are not, you know, like American people. We are trying our best to live, to hold on, to protect our kids, to provide them with the basic needs, even with the bad situation that we are living in. But in parallel, we are trying to improve our lives. And if you see what people do in their tents, in their partially damaged houses, how the engineers in the municipalities in Gaza are trying to maintain the networks, the water networks, the infrastructure from nothing. They are inventing new tactics, new strategies to help people, and the people are doing the same. You know, now we don't have schools, because 97% of our schools get damaged. So we have educational tents now. You know, it's hell. If you visit this tent, you will feel it is very hot. The majority of these tents without chairs, without desks, so people are sitting on the ground, and teachers without any resources. But we invent this tent, educational tent, and send our kids there because we appreciate education. We want our kids to be educated. Even if the Israeli doesn't want that. So we keep our, you know, our passion to life, inside ourselves, because that's what our families taught us, and that's what Gaza taught us. We have been here for 1,000 years. We know the face of this land. We know the smell of this land. We understand that, because losing it is not a choice. Losing Gaza, losing Palestine is not a choice.

0: the worst things that human beings have ever seen. I don't think anyone in history can say that they may have seen things as bad as Gaza, but I think we've seen the worst of humanity done to the people of Gaza. So we know your words aren't cheap, and if each day people in Gaza, if you and those around you are getting up and continuing to get through the day, to get through the week, to get through the year, to get through 1,000 days, then the rest of us can do it too. Awesome. We hope that the next 1,000 days will begin to see something better than we've seen in the last 1,000 days. And we thank you so much, Hossam, for joining us today. And we hope always to see you soon.
1: Yeah, thank you. Thank you again for having me and for all AI audience. It's always lovely to be with you, Ali and Noura. I met you in 2013. I could remember those few moments with you, lovely moments, actually. And till we meet you again here in Gaza, yes. Inshallah.
0: I always boast about that story, Asim, because, of course, to me, it's very precious, but I always say, I met Asim when he was a student at university. Nobody knew who he was then. Now he's world famous, but I knew him before he was famous. But I'm very proud to have met you.
1: We will meet all again here. You will bring Ali or the AI team, inshallah, one day.
0: We'll do a live show.
2: Yeah, we'll do a live show from Gaza.
0: Thank you, Asim.
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I'm Nora Barrows-Friedman. 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

0: Sarah Lawrence. I'm a longtime environmentalist and peace activist, and I'm very pleased to support CKMS 102.7 FM Radio Waterloo that serves Waterloo, Kitchener, and Cambridge. And I am working hard to cut military spending, get Canada out of NATO. 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
4: Oh, well.
5: Slight technical difficulties before we've even started the show on CKMS Community Connections. It's the show for the 6th of July, 2026. The year is half over, and I still haven't got the months or the years right. In the studio with me is Ariel Croon.
4: Yes, Croon. It's Ariel, sorry.
5: Just went over that, Ariel Croon. Croon from Solar Punk Presents, and on the web conference we have Christina De La Rocha in somewhere in the United States. Where are you at?
6: I'm actually in Germany at the moment. I live in Germany, so I'm up in the north, almost in Denmark.
5: So all your opinions here. You have a podcast called Solar Punk Presents. Can you tell me all about it?
4: Christina, do you want to go or shall I? All right, I'll take it away. So, Solar Punk Presents was started back, in 2022, I believe. It's been a while. We're at 8 seasons and counting now. And I'm getting Alea and Christina saying that they both can't hear.
5: I see that. So at the moment, Ariel, you're on.
4: Okay.
5: I am trying to get the sound sent out their way. So
4: all right, then I will just continue with my story. So Christina and I at the time were co-editors. Non-fiction co-editors at Solar Punk magazine, and we had never previously met before, and so we started working together, and we found that we were doing a lot of interviews of people and transcribing them, and we were talking to so many neat, interesting people that but transcribing was just such a bother, and we thought, you know, what if we actually just aired the interviews themselves? And people would have more of a connection to the person who's being interviewed because they can hear their voice. Mm-hmm. And we'd be able to keep more in than we were allowing into the articles. And so we started Solar Punk Presents. It's a bit of a tongue-in-cheek title because we were thinking about the presentation TV series.
5: I don't think I'm familiar with that.
4: Yeah, of course, the cultural reference is completely lost on me and to my memory. But also, the magazine at the time had its own podcast called Solar Punk Futures. And so we said Solar Punk Presents because we're talking about the nonfiction part of Solar Punk, which is often, almost exclusively, I would say, about what people are doing in the present to be able to bring about a better solar punk future. And for those of you who aren't familiar with solar punk, it's it started as a genre, subgenre of science fiction. It emphasizes a future that is sustainable and just, that is also highly technological, but is about humans living in harmony with each other and with the Earth as well.
5: Okay. Is it related at all to steampunk, which I've heard of and am far more familiar with?
4: Yeah. It's actually, have you heard of cyberpunk?
5: Yes.
4: Okay.
5: In fact, I think that came before steampunk even.
4: Yes, it did. So, Solar punk is a bit of a backlash to the aesthetics of cyberpunk. So instead of the world being dreary and always raining and dystopic and the environment is ruined
5: and highly technological.
4: Yeah, we're all living under, you know, like a bunch of corporations then billionaires who are just, you know, controlling everything. people got kind of sick of both seeing that in maybe real life and also in the fiction that they were reading. And so they were more looking for hopeful futures. So brighter, more hopeful futures that could allow them to just really imagine themselves in a place where they wanted to be and a place that they wanted to contribute to being and, you know, like actually work together for the good of everyone else around them. It's very inspirational.
5: Okay. So. Solar punk envisions sunlight.
4: Yeah, yeah. I mean, the solar does reference towards solar panels.
5: Okay.
4: Mm-hmm. Yeah, so renewable clean energy. And I mean, like, it's not just solar, but also wind and mm-hmm. geothermal, tidal energy, that kind of stuff. You name it, just not fossil fuels.
5: But not just energy, it's environmental concerns all over.
4: Yes, yeah, it's environmental concerns all over. It's also, solar punk it's not cottage core. It's not, you know, we're going to give up this technology and go back to living a certain way. It's more like we are going to think very carefully about the technology that we choose to incorporate into our society. Is it helping other people? Is it helping the planet? Is it not deleterious to the environment? Mm-hmm. Is it something that we're able to basically implement without hurting other people? Is it something that, you know, helps the human endeavor instead of holding it back? So things like medical technology and I mean, like, innovations in, like, wastewater, you know, like,
5: right.
4: like just stuff like that that helps people. There's nothing inherently wrong with technology. So the future is definitely technological, but the idea that technology and an environmental worldview can't coexist is not true within cyberpunk.
5: Okay. So under cyberpunk, it's technology that rules everything. And as a result, society is dreary and dismal. And
4: yeah, I would say technology is used in ways to benefit a very few people.
5: Okay.
4: And it's access to technology in cyberpunk is actually it's very class stratified, I would say. In a solar punk future where classes is something that we are hoping to hopefully abolish outright. if not make the like different classes just sort of a passé idea. And so technology in this future solar punk world would be freely accessible to anyone, as opposed to in cyberpunk where you have to pay for those implants,
5: right,
4: or you have to go in debt to, you know, a company or a shady organization or whatever drives the plot. So I mean, it's very thrilling and exciting. I love cyberpunk fiction. I was really into cyberpunk when I was in my early 20s.
5: Yes.
4: It's, I mean, like, there are some very good writers of cyberpunk fiction out there, which is great. And it's inquiry into, you know, what makes a human being? How do, what are the limits of the human versus technology and that sort of stuff? That's really interesting to me.
5: Right.
4: But the aesthetic, this idea of, you know, like, oh, there's nothing we can do to stop capitalism. There's nothing we can do to stop, you know, the environmental collapse. I guess we should just, you know, like, give up and not fight for our rights because this bad future is inevitable. That is the kind of thing that solar punk is pushing against, is saying that a bad future is not inevitable. We can choose for things to be better.
5: So steampunk went partway there. They said, let's just abolish technology altogether. Let's envision a world before electricity was invented.
4: Yeah, steampunk is an interesting one because it's kind of historical fiction in that it's sort of set during the Victorian era. And, you know, it's sort of this alternate history with, steam technology. It's mm-hmm. sort of imagining what would have happened if, you know, steam technology had been expanded on and, you know, like there had been airships and all kinds of interesting things.
5: Right.
4: So, yeah.
5: But that's not what solarpunk is at all. It has taken the best of all worlds. It has embraced technology for good.
4: I do think that, yeah, it is the best of all worlds.
5: Okay. Christina, are you back with us? I see Christina.
6: I am, yes. Sorry, it took me a second to mute my microphone.
5: We've been talking about the solar punk aesthetic, but you're in there too. Do you have a different take on it than Ariel does?
6: I think I have a very complimentary take. I guess I would add one thing about solarpunk versus steampunk and cyberpunk is that solarpunk, unlike steampunk and cyberpunk, is very grounded in what is possible. And it kind of envisions, like, how would people live in a world that was that we could achieve that would be a really great place to live? Whereas, you know, steampunk is more fantastical, and the people inhabiting that world are inhabiting a fantasy world. And cyberpunk also, to me, is a little bit more fantastical. Although, obviously, a lot of people have worked very hard to try to bring about some of the things that the original cyberpunk writers envisioned, like these virtual realities and things like that.
5: Right. So in the podcast, you interview people who embrace or enable the solarpunk aesthetic. The solarpunk world.
4: Yeah.
6: I think we've interviewed a lot of people who've never heard of solarpunk, but who are just working on some really interesting things, either social or technological, or artistic and musical, that would really be a part of that help me out with this one, Ariel. When you're rehabilitating prisoners.
4: Restorative justice.
7: Reconciliatory justice.
5: Okay. Invented here in Waterloo Region.
4: Yes. Mm-hmm. Exactly. So that's on my list in my head of people to interview is the people who came up with this restorative justice.
5: So people
4: they're right here.
5: Are practicing and enabling solarpunk without knowing that they're doing so.
4: Yeah. I call it solarpunk adjacent. People who are living out the values of solarpunk, the idea of, you know, like being closer to the earth, of investing in green technology, of being very careful about how they treat other people, trying to make the world a kinder place.
5: Mm-hmm.
4: All of that. These are people who are solarpunks, I think, but without knowing it.
5: Okay. How do you find people in that category? People who embrace solarpunk outright, know what solarpunk is, people who are solarpunk adjacent. Where do these people crop up in your life?
4: Well, speaking personally, and Christina can probably say her piece, but I happen to have a larger network from my time in graduate school of people who were working on petrocultures, so which is a study of how our culture, North American society, Western society at large, is basically runs and is manipulated by fossil fuels and these sort of these petrochemicals. They mm-hmm. permeate our lives in so many different ways that our culture is shaped by that. And so I have access to a lot of people who are studying, who did study that, who have studied that, and who are still studying that. I also am kind of nosy. So, well, I like researching. And so when I come across an interesting idea, I'll just sort of follow that little rabbit hole. And I've come across so many interesting people who are doing very interesting things. Like we interviewed someone who is the head of a solar co-op, Solar Alberta. And I interviewed someone who had written a book on gardening as a disabled person. And I would say also when I talk to people who explicitly identify themselves as solar punk, a lot of those people we find online. There's mm-hmm. a very large online community of solar punks. Now, solar punk in English, of course, there might be a larger community that is not in English because solar punk is a bit more of an international movement. It right. Started with a anthology of stories published from Brazil, I believe it was. And so, I mean, solar punk as an idea is something that is sort of cropping up across the globe. It's not something that is owned by the Western world at all.
5: Right. I've been online. I'm an online person mm-hmm. and have subscribed to the hashtag solarpunk mm-hmm. In the Fediverse. And I'm coming across a lot of German posts on solarpunk. Is that your doing, Christina?
6: Oh, not at all. Absolutely not at all. I'm sure they all got there before I did, to be honest. I feel like I'm late to this game.
5: But you're in Germany. Do you find that there's a lot of solar punk aesthetic in just around places?
6: Yeah, I actually don't know how to answer that question. I'm the most unconnected person in the entire world, so I think I have not met a solar punk in real life, only over the internet. So, but it's, you know, I was walking around actually Hamburg a couple of years ago, and if you walk around renovated parts of town, like in the on the water there, because there's the Elbe runs through Hamburg. There are some very solar punk looking neighborhoods. Of course, that's where all of the rich people live. But the aesthetic is there definitely. And yeah, I like living here in Germany because there is, you know, I come from the USA, which is a bit of a social Darwinian place to live. And Germany is a little bit kinder to its people and has more of a sense that we're all in it together. I mean, it's changing a bit because everyone's feeling the squeeze of inequality. And then that makes people angry. And then they start voting for the further and further towards the right. But there are still a lot of people here who really have a firm belief in more utopian ideas, I think. Right.
5: Have you?
6: There's a lot of anarchists here, for sure.
5: Ah, so. Yes. I guess that sort of meshes. I mean, anarchy runs through the cyberpunk idea, it runs through the steampunk idea, and I guess it has a place in solarpunk as well.
4: Yeah, I would say that, well, solarpunks are of all different political leanings, but mostly leftist because mm. we value social justice, we value right. kindness, we value the other, whether that's a human other or animal or earth other. And yeah. Type of anarchy that a lot of people practice in solarpunk is things like that are radically kind, but for some reason against the law. So, mm-hmm. for example, like just a very tiny example is seed bombing, you know, and guerrilla gardening. So, right, just right. you know, like beautifying or planting native plants on a strip of property that is not yours.
5: Yeah. So when we speak of anarchy, we're not talking about chaos and violence. We're talking about mutual aid and
4: yes, yeah,
5: independence of a hierarchical government.
4: Yes, exactly. So it's sort of a rebellion.
6: It's a very social anarchy.
4: Oh, yeah. Yes, it's a very social anarchy, as Christina yes. says. Yeah. It's yeah. it's rebellion against the things that keep us apart.
5: Yeah. Yeah. I think that's a very good summation of that. That's not a common view, at least. It's not a mainstream view of anarchy. Probably not a mainstream view of solarpunk either. I think that a lot of people are going to think that we talk of solar punk, it's strictly a fiction genre.
4: Yeah, I mean, it's definitely known as a fiction genre because, I mean, most of the most well-known solar punk projects are, you know, anthologies or fictional stories or art installations, things that gesture towards a better future. Solar punk is very future oriented. It's very represented by ideas of what the future is. And I think I speak for Christina and myself. We decided that, you know, a good future is wonderful, but how are we going to actually get there? And who is doing the necessary work that we need to do in order to get to that future?
5: Right.
6: I would just add to that. I think it was Serena Ulibarri who pointed out there's actually been a lot more nonfiction writing about solar punk than actual solar punk fiction. So it's a funny thing, solar punk. It's, you know, people think of it as a genre of fiction, but there's a lot more, as I said, nonfiction out there, and a thought that has gone into blogs and podcasts and articles on solar punk.
5: So people who have enabled solar punk, who have implemented solar punk, but nothing to do with the world of fiction.
6: Well, I wouldn't say nothing to do with it, because they also like to write a lot of solar punk prompts. But there has been a lot of, you know, there's been manifestos and just a lot of theorizing about and arguing about solar punk in the blogosphere and online.
4: Mm-hmm. I would say that a lot of that is not traditionally published, and so is not really, you kind of have to scratch the surface to find a lot of the solar punk nonfiction that's sort of floating around online. A lot of the well-known solar punk instances are, you know, within published fiction or traditional publishing houses, and are, you know, more readily available.
5: Okay. Where does Solar Punk Presents fit into that?
4: Good question. Christina, can you take this one?
6: I think we've done our fair share of theorizing about solar punk on the podcast and in the writings on the website.
5: Yeah. We've got a couple of clips from episodes. Is there one you'd like to start off with?
4: Yeah, sure. I mean, I think there's a clip from just episode one, Must mm-hmm. Solar Punk Should. It actually sort of is very related to what we're talking about. As nonfiction editors, mm-hmm. we did get a lot of people sending in their ideas of what solar punk is, or right. their manifestos of what solar punk is. And so this is sort of a part of our response to that.
5: So from the very first episode of Solar Punk Presents.
4: Yeah.
6: So it seems to me that in addition to striving to imagine and bring about a more equitable, more just, more economically and ecologically sustainable future for humankind and the Earth, several of the key features of solar punk are receptiveness and an open mind. Also respect for other people and a willingness to listen to other points of view. So while, yes, some things are completely beyond the pale, solar punk is not going to be having discussions over the potential merits of racism or sexism, for instance, but there are a lot of gray areas worth discussing, because not everyone who believes in solar punk agrees that these things are wrong. And for instance,
4: right.
6: really hot button topics like Web3, cryptocurrencies, NFTs, and nuclear power, none of which I am endorsing by saying this. Right. But it's weird to see discussions about these things getting loudly and aggressively shut down by a mob of self-appointed solar punk police who seem to think there's only one answer allowed in the world of solar punk, and it's the one they've chosen. But I have my own mind, and I'd like to hear both sides of some of these issues and make my own decision. Part two of my answer to what I mean by the question, must solar punk should, is that as one of the nonfiction editors at Solar Punk Magazine, I've been surprised by the number of nonfiction submissions that have been theme and variation on solar punk should do this or solar punk must be that.
7: Oh my gosh, me
6: this
7: too.
6: This confuses me. I think it probably confuses you too, Ariel.
7: Yes.
6: Because, yeah, why would we want to rigidly define rules for a genre and movement whose strength is its fluidity and ability to evolve and provide us with an ever-progressing vision of a future we'd like to live in.
4: Right.
6: I mean, it's important to have opinions, but having an opinion isn't the same thing as laying down rules that people have to bend to belong in a movement that rejects both authority and forcing people to do things. So I guess by must solar punk should, I am asking how we keep solar punk true to its ideals without laying down steadfast rules that choke off avenues of exploration that may or may not be important to its evolution when you don't know until you've explored them.
5: That's a clip from Season 1, Episode 1, discussing what solar punk should or what solar punk should not, or if solar punk even should.
4: Mm-hmm. We had such lofty ideals.
6: Oh my gosh. And it's amazing how many of those things we were all arguing about turned out to be just a flash in the pan.
5: Mm-hmm. Some of them, but they keep cropping up with different clothing. We're seeing it again. You know, the AI aesthetic today is probably the NFTs from yesterday. So, and I can see an overlap with the people who endorse solarpunk and the people who are all into the cryptocurrencies, the NFTs, and now the AI bots that are supposed to rule the world.
4: Yeah. Oh, shoot. Is Alea able to contribute? Because she and I recently had a very good discussion about this. I'm not sure if she's able to.
5: I don't see Alea on the screen, and her mic is muted, so she may not be there at the moment.
4: Oh, dear. Okay, well, I will try and give a little rundown. But basically, we had a discussion about the, you know, cryptocurrency and NFTs and this sort of hype behind AI and how it is connected to a genuine sort of feeling that this could be used for something really, really interesting, and how the way that these ideas and ideologies sort of go is that they are presented as being utopian. However, in effect, in the way that they are, I guess, affected within the world, they're not utopian. They're not good. So, like, cryptocurrency, yeah, it would be great to have a fiat currency that is not controlled by, you know, like, banks and away from the, current financial system. However, somehow it turned into a way to pay people to do illegal stuff on the internet. So.
5: I think it's something that was good as an idea, but terrible in implementation.
4: Yes. I think it's something that, you know, like, it is, like, humans are so good. We're so good at coming up with really cool things, but we're not that great with implementation, especially when the technology isn't there yet. So, for example, AI, great idea. I know some people who use it actually for an accessibility device. They use it because they have issues with the executive function or they're dyslexic.
5: Right.
4: They find AI summaries are extremely helpful to them. However, the way in which it is implemented and just the ecological toll that it takes, as well as the fact that it is currently controlled by some pretty shady characters. all that is, I mean, that's awful. Yeah, and it puts these people who want to use AI as a legitimate way to help them move through the world into a very difficult position.
5: Yeah. There's a moral issue. I'm not even sure it's a moral issue. I shouldn't be using AI to write a letter to my grandmother.
4: No. It's a useful tool. That's what it is. But it shouldn't be doing the thinking for you. It should not be it shouldn't be sort of replicating the human endeavor. It helps. You know, like, for example, if you use a spell checker, that is a very, very basic rudimentary form of what we are trying to get AI to do for us.
5: Right.
4: And so that is, I would say, a pretty basic, a pretty sensible way to use that kind of technology.
5: Useful, moral, ethical.
4: Yeah, yeah. And it a key thing is that it doesn't use a ton of energy. And in these sort of small instances, they are useful, but on a large scale and run by some fairly unethical people, AI becomes a machine for, I mean, taking other people's ideas and for misrepresenting a lot of people. So it's, again, a case of technology in a solar punk world. Perhaps we would have something like AI. However, it would be extremely different from the way that AI is on the back end today. So terms of who owns it, in terms of what kind of energy it uses, in terms of, you know, what it is used for.
5: Right. So distributed data centers, you know, everybody with a little piece of a data center in their own basement that's just using the excess energy that's not being used from the solar panels on the roof, that might be okay.
4: That might be actually, that might be okay.
5: Yeah. Got some other interesting excerpts that you pointed out to me that you might want to air.
4: Yeah, sure.
5: Got one from season 3, episode 4, on capitalism, community, and friendship. Joey Ayoub.
4: Yeah.
7: In many ways, life is much better now than it was like 100 years ago. In other ways, it's not. Mm-hmm. And so supposedly, one would assume that we have enough of, you know, we have the tools to kind of just make things better. And yet, that's not really the case, at least most of the time. There are lots of good things happening, of course. And for me, solarpunk is one of the ways that's allowing me, in any case, to expand that imaginary in a way that is clearly desperately needed. And as someone who does cultural studies, so basically I just watch a bunch of movies and series and read books, it did feel like the motifs and the themes and either cyberpunk or post-apocalyptic themes and whatnot, that it's like, well, we've just done this, guys. We've done enough of this. We know, you know, we can imagine what a zombie apocalypse looks like. We know what these things look like.
5: Joey Ayoub from episode 4 on season 3 of Solar Punk Presents. An interesting perspective that, you know,
4: we could
5: do this.
4: Yeah, we could do this. The limit is sort of, what are we willing to, you know, like, how are we willing to be able to implement these things? Are we willing to pay the money that it costs to implement green technology?
5: Yeah.
4: Are we willing to make the mindset shift that it takes to view, you know, like Earth others as basically at the same level as ourselves, you know, like, are we willing to accept that we are not singular and that we are in fact as much a part of nature as anything else? Yeah. So
5: optimistically and idealistically, I believe that embracing that sort of culture is going to be far cheaper in the long run, and capitalists should rejoice at saving all this money.
4: I mean, you'd think.
5: Christina.
6: I was just thinking, capitalists don't save money. Capitalists make money.
5: Make money and hoard money.
6: It's a completely different mindset,
5: I suppose. So
6: they're not savers.
5: Not savers. And I'm not sure that people implementing a solar punk environment would be saving money so much as reinvesting it back into more solar punk aesthetics, more solar punk ideas and do-goodery, if you will. That's not happening with capitalists. They make the money and they keep the money.
4: Yeah.
6: You know, I've been I'm not a historian by any stretch, but I've been reading a couple of books, and I've come to the personal conclusion that the history of civilization is this tug of war between probably everyone's like, oh yeah, we all know this. This is a recent and light bulb moment for me, is this tug of war between the ruling elite who wants to hoard, you know, as much of the surplus production as they can get away with, without everyone starving to death, and the people who do things to make things better. You know, the people who help out their communities, or who, you know, create vaccines, or, you know, contribute to their schools and help with education and try to make advances in medicine and all of this. It's really this tug of war between the people who do things for the right reason and the people who just want to have everything.
5: Is it a competition? Or is one side winning?
6: I think it's a tug of war. I think it's a tug of war as to, like, where the balance is there.
5: Okay. It seems to me that the balance has been shifting away from a solarpunk future into one of these dystopian futures for a number of years now.
6: Like 50 at least.
5: Possibly quite that long. I think things started to decline in the 1970s. I'm old enough to remember that.
4: So. Yeah, I mean, I feel like there's broader cultural trends, and then there are the people who sort of make up sort of like counterinsurgency groups, or you know, like ecological activists and stuff like that. People who try to make it so that policy shifts back towards something that is more solarpunk or more just, and it's an enormous effort, and it takes so many different people on so many different fronts. And that's a part of what we're trying to do with Solarpunk Presents is, as Joey said, expand that imagination and show people that, yeah, there are people who are working towards a solarpunk future in their, you know, day jobs, and this is how they're doing it. And so in this might be a way that you can incorporate solarpunk into your day job. And I feel that we get the environmental news the regular news, and there's always environmental catastrophes, and there's we wanted to push back against that and highlight the people who are actually doing something about these environmental catastrophes. It's very easy to think, oh no, the world is, you know, going to explode and it's going on fire and nobody's doing anything about it. But in fact, there are people who are doing a lot of things about it. They just happen to not be in power right now.
5: Right. Do you see the ascendancy of solarpunk as a slow, gradual climb, or is there a tipping point, some point in the hopefully near future when suddenly everything is solarpunk and all the other things have dropped by the wayside as obsolete?
4: I mean, like I see it as grassroots. I think that if there is a solarpunk society, it's not going to be one where, you know, like it fights against another type of society for dominance, because that is inherently non-solarpunk.
5: Right.
4: I think a solarpunk society has to be full of people who have made their minds to choose to live ethically and to choose to be kinder and to choose to do the hard thing.
5: And that sounds like it's a slow, gradual climb to dominance. Yeah.
4: Yeah.
5: Yeah. Certainly, solarpunk does not seem to be a competitive sort of ethos.
4: No, it's not. But there are a lot of solarpunk games that are in the space. We actually talked to someone who made a solarpunk tabletop RPG role-playing game. And there are multiple solarpunk, you know, point and click games, or like, you know, the like cozy farming games, kind of thing.
5: All right.
4: There's a lot of people who are making solarpunk games. Alea actually makes solarpunk games. She has a website called fastforward.info. So that's FASTFRWRD. And on that site, she does have quite a few different games that she's been working on that people will play that are dedicated to putting you into a better future. And it's not that there's not going to be any conflict in that better future. Humans are going to be humans no matter what kind of society we, you know, have managed to construct around us, right? And so conflict is always going to happen. And part of the fun, though, is figuring out how to resolve those conflicts within the context of this interesting and sustainable just future.
5: Okay. I recently came across cooperative games where there isn't mm-hmm. competition so much, but you're working towards a common goal, still in a somewhat competitive environment. The example that was used was Jenga. Mm-hmm. Jenga is the wooden block game where you pull out blocks from a nicely piled up tower, and in the usual means of playing, you try to get the people you're playing with to pull out that one brick and have the entire tower collapse. So you mm-hmm. try to make it as difficult as possible for your competitors. Mm-hmm. But with cooperative Jenga, it's just the other way around. You try to pull out the bricks so that the tower stays up as long as possible. You're trying to help out your fellow game players to make it last as long as possible.
4: I love that.
5: Yeah. Is that an aesthetic for Solarpunk games?
4: Yeah, definitely. Cooperative gaming, I mean, some people are more competitive than others. And so some people don't like cooperative games at all. Some people love them. And cooperative gaming, honestly, it is very Solarpunk in that it is the players, so you as the Solarpunks, against the game or the system that you're trying to sort of overcome. And find ways to sort of move sideways or be able to sort of be clever enough to create the win condition.
5: Right, right. In Solarpunk Presents, do you... I can't imagine that a podcast would be in any way competitive or cooperative. I'm not sure where I'm going with this question, to be quite perfectly honest.
4: Well, I mean, we're not, I would say that Solarpunks are not a competitive bunch in terms of media. Like, the more Solarpunk media, the better. Mm-hmm. We don't own Solarpunk, and right. nobody does. I mean, we do not define what Solarpunk is. We've been very explicit about that. And, like, we're here for academic inquiry to just sort of, like, take ideas that are interesting and sort of hold them up to the light and test them within the context of Solarpunk.
5: Yes. Your Solarpunk Presents doesn't should.
4: Yeah, exactly. we try very hard not to tell people what to think or what to do, but instead to present, here is an idea or here is a way of doing things right. that is very cool, very interesting, very Solarpunk aligned. And then you, the listener, can do what you want with it.
5: Right. You gave me a clip for a Solarpunk conference. Mm-hmm. And what was your involvement in that?
4: The first Solarpunk conference, I actually wasn't super involved. I mean, I did present, I guess, but I wasn't involved as an organizer, is what
5: All
4: I mean.
5: Right.
4: So I presented along with Ilya Ayub and Luca Dowell and, well, his name he uses on the internet is Hydroponic Trash, but okay. Andre Rosario. And we talked about capitalism and sort of... a lot of theory
5: okay.
4: And the ways in which, you know, capitalism and Solarpunk are in tension with each other and the ways in which we can begin to sort of travel towards a more Solarpunk mindset when it comes to the way that we move through the world. Because it's not just, you know, a change in action, it's a change in your core philosophy. Because in order for anything for you to do, I guess, is it has to come from who you are and who you are and who you value or what you value. Sorry. Yeah. And so, yeah, if Solarpunk is what you value, then you're going to be taking more Solarpunk actions.
5: I'd like to think that Solarpunk is the label that I can finally assign to the aesthetics, the ideas I've always envisioned.
4: Yeah, we find a lot of people tend to say that, to sort of say, oh, well, this is, I mean, like, back in my day, we called it, you know, like, being a, you know, a campaigner for mm-hmm. Planetary rights or, you know, like, deep ecology or something like that.
5: Long-haired, barefoot hippies of the 1960s.
4: Yeah.
6: It Solarpunk has kind of picked up the ball and kind of tried to run in that standard countercultural left-wing tradition, so... Mm-hmm. So I don't know. All those other groups didn't save the world either. So,
5: But it's still going now with the name Solar Punk. Want to run that clip? Behind the scenes with the Solar Punk conference organizers. This is from season 5, episode 4. When does this have taken place?
4: Oh gosh, this was 2 years ago, I believe.
5: Okay, so fairly recent.
4: Yeah.
5: All right. From the clip.
8: This year, we're looking at going and building a couple of panels or talks on things like regenerative agriculture, AI and solar punk, and solar punk media and literature.
9: There's a lot of different approaches, right? Like last year, we saw some really cool ones about at the individual level, how you can make change. Some talks about how solar punk is working, can be, you know, involved at the larger levels. I don't want to say that this is a good way to keep abreast of what conversations are happening in solarpunk, because that makes it sound a lot like bragging to me, and I don't want to do that. But also, this is a way to keep up to date on what some of the conversations happening in solarpunk, because, you know, we're having people who have these ideas coming and sharing them and then talking to each other throughout the conference.
10: Just to expand maybe also on the maybe lesser known things, is we did have a space for people to hang out. We did a little music dance party thing at the end. So there's also like a little bit of a lighter, sort of like more playful parts as well that I think maybe are just not as well known, but definitely made it special and as intimate as it can be on an online platform.
5: The organizers from Solar Punk Conference about 2 years ago, from a clip from the Solar Punk Presents podcast. Is there anything happening locally, like a solarpunk conference Waterloo region?
4: Not that I'm aware of. The solarpunk conference took place virtually. And because, as I said, solarpunk is such an international crowd, there's presenters from all over the world. For example, Ilya Ayub is in Switzerland. No, they were in Switzerland then, and now she's in Britain, I believe. But okay. Christina's in Germany.
5: Right.
4: So getting solar punks together in person can be very difficult.
5: Yeah. And I suppose having people fly across the world to attend a solar punk conference is somewhat contradictory.
4: Yeah, there's a whole bunch of discussion about that. So,
5: yes, I know that there are some very high-profile environmental speakers who justify their use of jet airplanes to flit across the globe as doing more good in presenting their ideas to foreign audiences than the harm caused by the fossil fuel emissions of airplanes. And then there are those who buy the carbon credits to offset the damage of that, which I don't really think helps a lot. But
4: yeah, I mean, it's all sort of, you know, what is like, there's this moral calculus that you as an individual have to do. And there's also the a point that I keep returning to is, well, what is the alternative, you know? You sure can give that keynote speech virtually, or you can, you know, like pay carbon credits if that is something that you feel would be helpful. But what if, you know, like your father is dying and he, say, lives across the country? What are you going to do?
5: Yeah.
4: You know? And so for a lot of people, they have to make this calculated decision.
5: Right.
4: And so it is beyond me to, I don't judge people for what they choose to do. So
5: yeah, and so that's solarpunk all by itself. Sorry, Christina.
6: I think most of us aren't saints, right? But you also have to live in your milieu. And the whole point of solarpunk is that we're trying to change the milieu so that people don't have to do this kind of damage. And they can still do the things they need to do. I mean, it's very idealistic, obviously. But
5: you do what you can do, and you know, hope to achieve the things that you're not able to do today. I guess that's solar punk aesthetic as well.
6: Yeah, and also, you know, to be aware that there's choices you make as an individual and damage and good that you do as an individual, and then there's also the whole systemic, all the systemic issues. And that really what solar punk is about, changing the systemic issues.
5: Right. Mm-hmm. Can that be done locally, or does that have to be done on a global basis?
4: I think it's... Do you remember that saying that was think globally, act locally? Mm-hmm. I think that really does apply to solar punk. It's sort of a solar punk, I'm very drawn to it because it has a do what you can with what you have ethos.
5: Okay.
4: And so if you are in a position to be able to affect things locally, municipally, provincially, federally, you know, do what you can with what you have in that position that you have. There is a lot of us who do not have political power, who do not have political sway to do what we would ideally want to do.
5: Yeah.
4: But we do have the power to affect, you know, like ourselves and our surroundings, our immediate surroundings, our neighbors, you know, like their opinions, perhaps they are, you know, like in positions to do something, you know. And so I think that, I mean, solar punk does have to start on a very local scale. We eventually do want to globally impact people to move towards a solar punk future. But it, as I say, it has to start at home, you know?
5: Right. Right.
4: There are these wider systemic forces, but that's not an excuse to not try your best.
5: Yeah.
4: Just individually.
5: So hammering home again on the local instance of that, you've got an interview with Dr. Tanis MacDonald,
4: mm-hmm.
5: local KW author. I'd like to play that clip.
4: Yeah, sure.
5: Yeah.
11: The aesthetic, as we were talking about, there has to be a moment of resistance. There has to be something that someone rises up to push back against. But I think that's one of the values of teaching something that takes place right now as opposed to in the future, because if we're always deferring it and saying, yes, people are going to be revolutionary in the future, I think, well, what about now? Can't we be revolutionary now?
12: Yeah, exactly.
11: Plenty of things we ought to be revolutionary about right now.
12: Yeah, that's so, part of my problem with those stories about revolution in the future. And it's like, well, I mean, it's nice, but like, are you just sort of telling us to wait around until something magical happens? And somehow the revolution will happen. But what about right now?
11: And I've got a quote from Alexandra Rowland, mm-hmm. who says, "Pop punk isn't about moral perfection. Mm-hmm. So you're not waiting until you're good enough, right? It's not about being as pure and innocent as the new fallen snow." I'm still quoting from her. "You mm-hmm. get grubby when you fight. You make mistakes. Sometimes you're a little bit of an asshole. Maybe you're as much as 50% an asshole. But the glass is half full, not half empty. You get up and you keep fighting and caring." Look how she folds those together, fighting and caring.
12: Yeah.
11: "And try to make a world a little better for the people around you. You make mistakes. You get to make mistakes. You get to ask for and earn forgiveness. And you love and love and love."
5: Dr. Tanis MacDonald from episode 5 of season 6 of Solar Punk Presents.
4: Yeah, I was interviewing her in her capacity as a professor. She was teaching a course on hope punk in literature.
5: Oh.
4: And solar punk and hope punk have quite a bit in common. Hope punk is can be found in quite a few different, I mean, like it can be found all across different genres and in different media as well. Same with solar punk, but solar punk is more of a... oh, well, now I'm getting into the weeds as a genre scholar, but solar punk, I believe what we ended up talking about was how solar punk is more of a context, more of a setting and a value system. And then hope punk is sort of an aesthetic or a plot motivator.
5: So, okay.
4: Yeah.
5: Okay. That excerpt was from season 6.
4: Yes.
5: The last season of Solar Punk Presents, or is it the final season?
4: No.
5: Alea is reviving the series, is she?
4: Yes, yes. We're so grateful to Alea for, you know, taking over when Christina and I are having some, you know,
5: podcast block, perhaps.
4: Yeah, life keeps lifing. it does it a lot. So it's been really great to have Alea on board and to be able to sort of breathe new

0: And as new episodes are being produced, we'll include them as well. We have, what, 4, 5, 6 years of back episodes. So we'll be able to go for quite a while, even on a weekly basis. So that'll carry on for at least the next couple of years.
1: Yeah, well, I hope it's enjoyable because we had a lot of fun doing it.
0: Yes, yes. What's next for you?
1: Oh, gosh. That's a good question.
0: Want to pass that on to Christina?
1: Hey, Christina, what's next?
2: I've had to step back because I have to start taking care of my dad and my aunt. My dad just turned 90 on a week ago.
0: Ah, happy birthday!
2: And my aunt is 87, and they need support. So yeah. I can see that's going to be a full time job.
0: It will be. It will be, and more power to you for being able to accomplish that.
2: You know, it's family is a good thing to have. It's also sometimes a challenging thing to have, but you know, you can't just walk away from them. So.
0: Right. Ariel, would you consider putting on a solar punk conference just for local solar punkers in Waterloo Region? No obligation for anybody to fly in from Germany.
1: You know what? If I had a team of people to assist me, I think I would be very open to the idea. Actually, not even a team. Even if I just had one other person who would be willing to help take that on. I myself am a little scatterbrained. I deal with some energy issues. And so I would want the conference to be as, you know, the best that it could be. And so to be able to do that, I'd have to have a partner in crime.
0: Right. What would your theme be?
1: Oh, gosh. Probably working towards a brighter tomorrow.
0: A brighter tomorrow.
1: Mm-hmm.
0: You can all use some of that.
1: Yeah.
0: Yeah. Ariel Krohn. Oh, my goodness. Ariel Krohn. Krohn. Oh. I want to edit this out of the podcast. It's Ariel Krohn.
1: Yeah.
0: And Christina De La Rocha, thank you so much for coming on CKMS Community Connections and talking about solar punk. I think we need to have a regular solar punk series on the radio.
1: That would be really nice.
0: 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My name is Bob Jonkman. 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

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I am your host, your new best friend, your jukebox operator, Sean Burns, and I'm coming right at you from room 204 at the Lodge at Red River in Red River, New Mexico, United States of America. On the program today, we've got new and recently released music from Sam Platts, Mac Cornish, and more. You'll hear beautiful country music by beautiful country music singers like Leroy Van Dyke, Roger Miller, and others. I'm here with you folks for the next hour. Thank you for tuning in. Hope you'll enjoy the show.

I no longer need them or want them anyway. I've got memories free to a good home, and you can pick them up today. Sam Platt's brand new music from the brand new record, Right Where I Belong, released last week on June 26th. We heard Free to a Good Home, and we heard all of the singles on the record before it was released, and we are going to work our way through, oh geez, probably the entirety of this album. Real high on it. How you doing this week, friends? Welcome in episode number 109 of the Boots and Saddle Show with me, your host, Sean Burns. A nice way to shuffle on in. Sam recorded that album at Cherry Ridge Recording Studios in Floresville, Texas, with Tommy Dedamore, backed by an all-star cast of Texas country musicians. Just so well done. So well done. I'm in a old hotel in Red River, New Mexico. You know, just a little south of the Colorado border. And a beautiful, beautiful little community here. We played a show last night at the Bitter Creek Ranch, which is about 20 minutes or so from town here. Way, way up the hill, up the mountain, a rugged road. I was honestly surprised that the van and trailer made it all the way up there. And we got up there to the Bitter Creek Ranch, and it was just picturesque. Beautiful scenery, nice little creek behind the stage. And the hosts owned a little beautiful little house up the hill that was served as our green room. Very generous. And we played our set here. And it went pretty well, you know, looking up over the hills, these big, large trees, river, creek behind us, quiet, peaceful. Really, really something. And you know, there's been some great moments this last week here on the road with Corby Lund on Saturday night last week. We were at the Colorado Championship Ranch Rodeo in Hugo, Colorado. And I'd never been there. That's sort of like eastern Colorado. Again, like not much going on out there. And you know, the ranch rodeo differs from your regular rodeo. Much less testosterone. A lot more practical ranch activities and events, I'd say. And a lot of families, you know. And we played in, you know, the classic sort of setup in a situation like that we've all done many, many times. It looked very similar to the Morris Stampede back home there in Manitoba, Canada. And it was just great to look out there, see families, parents with their kids, and then some rowdy folks and some cowboys and a bunch of people dancing proper country western dancing. Just really, really nice night. And we had a great week. Couple of great shows in Colorado. Colorado Springs at Lulu's downtown, always great. Colorado Springs is always a real good location for Corby Lund shows. Great crowd, real enthusiastic. And we did three trio shows last week. The guitar player had to fly home for his daughter's high school graduation. And so we played Denver, Colorado, Casper, Wyoming, and Billings, Montana as a trio, which is a great challenge and quite rewarding musically. Pub Station in Billings, one of my favorites, great spot, always a good crowd. And in Montana is, you know, fertile territory for Corby Lund shows. Last Sunday, we played at the Pine Creek Lodge in Livingston, Montana. Now, we play there every couple of years. And it's near Bozeman, Montana. I guess that would be your larger center. And not too far from Wyoming, and not far really at all from Yellowstone National Park. It's, as you can imagine, just a stunning, beautiful, beautiful part of the world. And we're there every couple of years, as I said, and it's always, you know, one you look forward to on the calendar. Great hospitality and a really great crowd. So we pull up to the Pine Creek Lodge. You know, it's been a couple of years. It's nice to be back. They're, you know, very welcoming. Hundreds of people there. Great show, you know. And just looking out over at the mountains and the trees and the hills and the scenery. You're on stage. It's just a beautiful moment, you know. And by the end of the show, just ravaged by a crazy thunderstorm, lightning out in the distance. We had to shut her down probably 20 minutes before we were going to end, but a great show nonetheless. And you're there and you're singing these Western songs for these folks that really understand the material and they're big fans of the songs. And of course, played some Ian Tyson music. And you're in Charles M. Russell territory, you know, Ian, one of Ian's heroes. So we sing this song, you know, about Charlie Russell from Ian Tyson.
And it just hits home in a different way than it does when you play that song in, you know, St. Louis, you know, wherever. And I've been lucky over the years, you know, I've had some really great experiences as a musician. And I've had these great moments with Corb, just of extreme joy. And I think that's what keeps me coming back, you know, willing to leave my family for weeks and months at a time. Not just that it's a good job and I'm a musician and that is what I do, but these moments, these little moments of joy, they're such profound experiences for me. And I've sang Jimmy Buffett songs in Caribbean sunsets, and that still doesn't compare to playing Ian Tyson songs with Corb Lund in Montana or Wyoming or Alberta. But for the purposes of today, at the Pine Creek Lodge in Livingston, Montana, here's Ian Tyson with The Gift right here on the Boots and Saddle Show.

God hung the stars over Judith Mason. God put the magic in young Charlie's hands.

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2: 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I'm at 25, will you give me $30, 30, make it 30, bid it a 30, 35, and now the 40, make it a 40, bid it a 40, now 5, 5, 5, make it a 45, and now 50, on

0: $50 bid now. $50, 50, will you give me 50? Make it a 50, bid it a bomb. $50, will you give me 50? Hurry, bid it a $50 bid. $50 bid now. 55, will you give me 55? To make it a 55, bid it a 55. I sold that hog for a $50 bill. Hey, well, all right, sir, open the gate and let him out and welcome, boys. Here we come, a lot of number 29 in. What are you going to give for him? I'm a 25 to get $30, 30, make it 30, bit of 30 now, 5, another $40, 40, 45, another $50, 50, 50.
1: A song that has been re-recorded many, many times over the career of Leroy Van Dyke, but we went back to the original single released in 1956 to hear Leroy Van Dyke with Auctioneer. And after the gig last week at the Pub Station in Billings, we went out. And, you know, we don't go out as a group very often, ever. But Billings is a place that we often go out together, or at least a group of us after the show. And we went out to a couple of bars down the road from the gig, and one of them has karaoke every night of the week. And there was someone up on stage and sang the Auctioneer song there. And Corb said, yeah, I used to know all that whole thing when I was a kid. And I went and listened back to it, and I had a slicker, more radio-friendly re-recording of it from the 60s, but I wanted to go back to the source and the original single, and so we did. There you go. That's the explanation. That's a long-winded explanation, something I'm semi-famous for on this program. Before that, we heard from the boss man himself, Corb Lund, with One Left in the Chamber from his 2012 album, Cabin Fever, pardon me, and that's a great record. I think, arguably his finest collection of material. And we play every song off of that thing, and we play that song and a number of the others, you know, pretty much every night. And whether you like that one or not, you can't argue the high-quality songwriting and a beautiful recording there from Corb Lund, One Left in the Chamber. Kicking it all off was Ian Tyson with The Gift from the 1986 record Cowboyography. And, you know, a song about Montana, a song about Charlie Russell, the great artist. And, when you hit that chorus, break, boom, the chorus, God Made Montana, crowd erupts. And it's just a really special moment. Friends, you're tuned into the Boots and Saddles show. It's me, your host, Sean Burns. Thanks for joining me this week. Thanks to everyone that listened to the new single from Sean Burns and Lost Country that we released last week, Glory For Me. Even got some radio play all over the place, and I thank you for the spins and the streams. And the video for it will be released this week at the time of recording. I can't say exactly when. I was thinking Wednesday, but looks like we got a premiere arranged. So keep your eyes and your ears to the, places that you usually do that kind of thing. The video we recorded at Dooley Records in Winnipeg. I'm really happy with how it all turned out. Okay, I got a set of new and recently released tunes here. We kicked off the program with a new one. We don't often do that, but I'm a big fan of Sam Platts and the country music he's making. And I'm a fan of all these folks here and the country music that they are making. Charlie Marie from Rhode Island released her new record Signs on June 5th. We've heard a few from it. Let's hear another one right now. It's called Ponderosa Pine, right here on the Boots and Saddle Show.

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not quite sure if it's enough for a girl of just any kind. And one's a singer over at that local joint, and the other works the pole down at the Devil's Point.

contender for my favorite song of the year already, I'll say. And it's, well, I mean, we're halfway through the year. But a contender for one of my favorites of the year, for sure. That's Mac Cornish with Barfly. Was released as a single on June 25th from the upcoming record Wayfaring Woman, due out on September 25th. 1 week after Sean Burns and Lost Country release our album. So you got some stuff to look forward to in September. Big fan of Mac's singing. Beautiful, beautiful singing. And loved the cover of Trucker's Cafe. And I love this one too. Before that, we heard from Dale Watson. Went back to Dale's new record, Unwanted, which came out on April 24th, which, you know, we've criminally overlooked. I know we've heard a few from it, but there's still a few more that I want to play on the show. Big fan of Dale Watson and impressed with this new collection of tunes. Today, we heard a nice one called Life is Like a Song. Kicking it all off was Charlie Marie with Ponderosa Pine. Her new record, Signs, was released on June 5th. And you are tuned in to the Boots and Saddles Show. I'm your host, Sean Burns. Thanks for joining me this week, friends. As I mentioned, still out here on the road with Corb Lund. I get home late. I'm recording here on Monday afternoon. The show will broadcast first tomorrow, of course, Tuesday. And I'll be home in a week. We got 6 shows this week. Tuesday, we're in Buena Vista, Colorado. Wednesday, we are in Steamboat Springs, Colorado. Thursday, we're in Gunnison, Colorado. Friday and Saturday, 2-nighter at the Moxie Theater in Greeley, Colorado. Should be a good one. Looking forward to seeing my friends Mike and Delaine Bartlemy up there. And then we wrap things up next Sunday at, I forget what the place is called, Warehouse 85 something. I should know, but we've played there a few times before. But it's a big country bar in Grand Junction, Colorado. That'll be a nice way to end, and then I get home late on Monday night in a week. So one more week of grinding around Colorado here after we leave New Mexico. And I'm going to play a few songs from some people that I met this last week, or that I heard in the venues whilst we were loading in. I met a gal named Raina Wallace the other night in Casper, Wyoming. She's a bass player, a singer. She's the side person thing, does her own thing. And she's friends with the fella Steve, who is our current tour manager. And she came to our show in Casper, and then I checked out some of her tunes. And I'd like to play one for you right now. I released this EP called Lawless in 2024. Here's Raina Wallace with No More Sympathy. A little bit of a rocker here on the Boots and Saddle Show.

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0: I don't remember where I heard that one. It was in a venue or a bar somewhere last week, and I made a note. Elin Jewell, the queen of the minor key, went all the way back to her 2006 album, Boundary County, to hear a nice one called Mess Around. Before that, we heard from the exceptionally talented Robert Ellis, the tune called Sing Along from his 2014 record, The Lights from the Chemical Plant. And that one was playing when we were loading in at Ophelia's in Denver, Colorado last week. And I was like, man, I just love this guy. You know, I haven't played anything from him, I think, since we relaunched. Sometimes it kind of reminds me of Robbie Foulkes, maybe in the vocal. I don't know. But extremely talented individual. Nice song there. A little palate cleanser from the rocker that kicked us off. No More Sympathy from Raina Wallace and her 2024 EP, Lawless. Friends, we got time for just one more here this week. And we heard from Roger Miller last week, and we're going to hear from him again this week. Got a nice message from my friend Scott Franchuk commenting on the Roger Miller song last week, and I thought to myself, self, we'll really get you this week. We're going to close it out with a single from 1965 called One Dying and a Burying. 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And those are updated every Tuesday around 3 p.m. Central, unless, like last week, I make a critical error. But don't expect that to become a pattern. 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Thanks for tuning in this week, friends. Hope that you enjoyed the show. Have a great week. We'll chat later.
1: Well, I think I finally found me a surefire way to forget.

free from all this heartache and regret, and free from pining for the love I can't forget. The love that once was warm and then just somehow turned to hate, made my life a prison from which there's only one escape.

Friends, that looks like that's about all the time we got. We sure enjoyed playing here for you today, and we hate to leave, but we'll be back with you for long, so keep listening. Remember the folks that make it possible for us to drop around with you, too. This is Hank Williams speaking for all the boys, saying best of luck and health to you, and thanks a whole lot for listening.

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6: Welcome, everyone, to the first Monday of July issue of Promenade Community Radio Magazine. My name is Martin DeGroot, and I'll be your host. Later in the hour, you'll hear an encore presentation of my conversation with Maria Kuznetsova about Capoeira KW. We're going to start things off by welcoming Isabel Cisterna of Neruda Arts back to Promenade. Isabel is one of

0: pillars of the arts community in Waterloo Country. In 2001, she founded Neruda Arts, a mandate-based multidisciplinary arts organization that has now been serving our communities for 25 years. And one of the gifts Neruda has bestowed on our region is the festival that brought the world to Waterloo, and that's Kultroon. Isabel and I spoke over Zoom on Friday in two separate sessions. For the first, Isabel connected through her smartphone at the City Cafe on Ottawa Street, but it was very hot, and the phone started acting up, so we decided to reconvene later in the day, and on this second session, the audio interface that I used to connect with my workstation started acting up. So as a result, the conversation you're about to hear had to be patched together from four separate recordings. Isabel Cisterna, welcome to Promenade. Welcome back to Promenade.
1: Thank you so much for having me, Martin.
0: And of course, you've been on the program many times, and we go back, way back to the beginning, 25 years.
1: Yeah.
0: It's an anniversary year, and we've been meaning to do this for months somehow never connected. But now this is last minute because Kultroon 2026 is coming up this weekend. So we want to make sure our listeners hear all about that and what you have in store for us. And then also what things look like from the 25-year mark, what the future looks like, what the 25 years look like in retrospect. We can talk about all of that. But let's start with what you have in store for us in a couple of days.
1: Yeah. Well, we have Kultroon World Music Festival. July 10 to 12 is happening at Waterloo Park for the third year. I don't know if you remember this, but we used to host Kultroon in Victoria Park. We did that for many years.
0: Yep.
1: It was wonderful. And then the pandemic hit. We needed to take a breather for a year. We did it online. And then we had to go back to basically organizing from scratch. We knew that the audiences were not going to go back the way it happened before. So we hosted our festival in St. Jacobs for 3 years. And you know what? I loved that festival in St. Jacobs. I really did. But the time came and we needed to move. It happened actually because of a double booking of the space where we hosted our festival in St. Jacobs. And although I thought I was going to have a nervous breakdown because we learned about this really late in May, but the city of Waterloo came to our rescue and we were able to do that, move our festival. And at the time, I wasn't sure if it was like a one time or we were going to stay there. But it seemed like it's a popular place for people who use public transit.
0: Yep.
1: It's also a place where we can grow. Our audiences are still not where they used to be, but every year we grow a little bit. I mean, I'm confident that when people get to know where we are, which is always the mystery, you know how it is in Waterloo Park, you're so nestled in nature that people don't see us from the street. So
0: it's hard to find. It can be hard to find.
1: Exactly. So the big complaint is like, I walked all over Waterloo Park, I couldn't find you. But little by little, I think people are finding us. And this year offers the opportunity, because it's our 25-year anniversary, but also because there's so many things happening in the world. I hope that people will come to the festival for a weekend to celebrate life, to celebrate music, art, community, everything that means so much to us. It means so much to me, especially. It's been a hard couple of weeks and, well, it's been a tough go for many reasons, but recently because of the earthquake in Venezuela, I've been really struggling.
0: I heard our friend Fanny on the radio this morning talk about that. Yes.
1: Yeah. My husband is from Venezuela. Uh-huh. I've been to Venezuela. We have family there. And so, you know, you cannot separate even if you're organizing something that is supposed to be joyous, it's still, you're a human. So you have to find meaning in what you do and purpose. And in looking at this coming weekend, I find a sense of, a sense of peace, knowing that I'm doing my best to bring people together to enjoy for a minute, leave the world as it is.
0: Can you give us some of the highlights?
1: Absolutely. So on the Friday, we're going to have opening words by one of our elders, and she's coming to say the welcoming words on behalf of the community at 6 p.m. And then we have from the Mapuche Nation near the Patagonia, we have Carmen Lienkeo. She is a Mapuche singer-songwriter, but she mixes Mapudungun as the language, but also Spanish with techno music, and a little bit of techno and pop is pretty cool, very danceable. And then we have one of the greatest Latin jazz orchestras there are right now in Canada, is the Miguel de Armas Latin Orchestra. There are 12 of them. He originated from Cuba, and he lives in Ottawa, and he is probably one of the top Latin musicians and piano players. Then we have, directly from Colombia, we have Cumbia Vallenato, which is a very cool thing because it's very popular in Colombia. Colombia has such a diversity of musics and traditions, and Cumbia Vallenato is one of the strong ones, and Jason Landero is bringing his band from Colombia. From Haiti, via Quebec, we have Vox Ambu.
0: Okay, this is where the heat started getting to our equipment. So I'll stop here and go on to our second Zoom session later in the afternoon. Now, there may be a bit of a repetition in the beginning of this second session from what the end of the first one.
1: And then on Saturday, we have so many great bands. So I'm just going to give you a little bit of what's on the top of my head, because now I don't remember which one is where. But we have Vox Ambu is our headliner. He is from Haiti, and he is via Quebec. We also have Choco. He's indigenous to Brazil. He lives in Toronto now. We have a local band of Rufus John. So I think a lot of people know Rufus, and he also has a pretty stellar space in our festival. We have from South Korea a band called Dossie. We also have for the first time a band from India. So we're pretty excited about that. Rajasthan, India. And then we have a band from Chile. It's actually a duo, and they are folk music from an island, a really far island called Chiloé. We have also a duo from Sweden. We have Chinchineros, with like two. The Chinchineros is like a one-person orchestra, so it's got lots of different drums in their bodies, and then they dance and they spin around. So this year we have also a band from Peru. We're closing our festival with one of the best attended bands of the history of Neruda Arts, which was Sistema Solar from Colombia. So we have music coming from Chile, Ecuador. We also have an indigenous band coming from Ecuador. So there is indigenous music from Chile, Carmen Lienkeo from Ecuador, Chuscupura from Brazil, Choco. We have folk music from Sweden and from Chile, from Chiloé. We also have some rap, reg like a rap and hip hop presented by Vox Ambu with a lot of drumming. We also have a little bit of R&B, and soul, Rufus John. We have jazz, the Latin jazz from Miguel de Armas, but we also have a band that is incredible from Peru, and they're also jazz. We have traditional music from Rajasthan. We also have Vallenato Cumbia from Colombia. So we have lots of different genres of music represented in these bands from around the world.
0: So they call it world music, but that's really not a very useful term, is it? It really is almost all music.
1: I think that term was coined, years ago for people to understand that the bands were coming from other parts of the world. But
0: Yes.
1: that is very complicated of it's basically because people didn't know what to make of this. I mean, when you say jazz, people understand. A jazz festival? Oh, it's a jazz festival. If you say blues, oh, it's a blues festival. But when you say I'm bringing bands that are professional, that have all this incredible expertise in so many different instruments, then people say, oh, it's a multicultural festival. And they write it off as, all kinds of other things, which is
0: It's
1: not
0: kind of
1: what
0: an
1: we're trying to
0: etc.
1: pretend.
0: term.
1: Exactly. So then people didn't know what to make of it. Because our festival is professional, high caliber bands. They just happen to come from other parts of the world, but they encompass all the musics of the world. We have, sometimes people scratch their head. For example, the band that we have from South Korea, it can be jazz, a little bit of funk. We've had a reggae band from South Korea. We've had a Afro jazz band from Mexico. We had a rap, a rap musician that was from the Mapuche Nation last year. So never, never people can come and, figure out just because a band is coming from a country that they know what they're going to see, because there is no equation. You can't say somebody comes from Colombia, oh, they're gonna do cumbia. Maybe, maybe not. Maybe they'll do blues. Maybe they'll do rap. Maybe they'll do traditional gaita music or drums. It stretches the imagination and the notion that people have about other countries' cultural traditions and music and the history of those countries, right? Once I had a guy came to me and he was so upset because he had come to our festival when he heard there was Mexican music, and he expected to see mariachis. And where I was saying to him, "This, what you see on the stage, is Mexican," and he's like, "No, they're not, because they were black," and he didn't understand that there is a diaspora of black people in Mexico. And that they could also play jazz. It just blew his mind. He was not happy about it, but that's how it is, right? So I love that our festival is, it has that function of being able to present the best music, but also the unexpected. It teaches us, about our own judgments and our own predisposed ideas. And then at the same time, I put a lot of effort into our interactive activities because I want people to not just come and watch and sit passively consuming what's presented to them, but to actually question it, to actually be part of the interactive activities that are brought to you by professionals. But it can be about anything. And, you could have people that they wouldn't have any business being together. At some point, they are, and they get to know each other, right? Our festival is much more than just music. It's interdisciplinary because at our festival, you will see puppetry, you will see theater, you will see dance, right? All kinds of other things that, are part of the experience, a part of the education, and part of the overall notion that we have neighbors from, in all Waterloo region that we can learn from by the virtue of being there.
0: But how do you connect with all these? It's a global movement. How do you know? How do you make those kind of connections? And how do you get the information you need to curate a program like you have for us this year?
1: It's, I've been really lucky for so many years. I've been able to attend some workshops, some classes, master classes, conferences in different parts of the world to learn about, the music of other people, the art. But I also have the fortune of working with other festivals in Canada. And in a collaborative way, we can make it happen because when a band comes to us, they can come from really far, far, far away, Australia, New Zealand. They need to have three or four festivals
0: Yes.
1: to play. They can't just come for one. And Kitchener, Waterloo used to be a no-go for many artists because they consider it to be like a desert zone, right? They wanted to be in London, Toronto, Ottawa, Montreal, Quebec City, if they came this route, right? Many years ago, I started making a plea for artists to come to Kitchener and make an extra stop, right? So yeah, that's basically how we work. We work with other festivals. We try to collaborate and democratically pick some of the best bands that we can do the routing. I was telling you in the beginning it wasn't easy, but as things go, when people came to Kitchener, they found a really, really fantastic audience. And those artists started telling other artists, if you go to Canada, stop by Neruda Arts. And then now is the opposite. I have so many offers from amazing bands. Now the difficulty is not, convincing people to come, is how do I choose? Because there is so much talent, so much talent. And it's not just international, national. It is as difficult to bring a band from Newfoundland than it is to bring a band from Europe or from Africa.
0: How come?
1: Because the tickets are very expensive. The cargo is very expensive. And also because many countries have subsidies for their artists to come to other countries and they pay for their flights, they do a little bit of per diem or like a little bit of touring support. And our touring support from Canada Council, for example, is limited. And it's based on a project-based, application. So bands are from all over Canada need to compete for this. And if they don't get it, they can't come because there is no way that they can afford their flight.
0: And that's something that just hasn't become part of the Canadian way of doing things, or North America generally. Whereas in the rest of the world, all over the world, people appreciate what this means to a country and to a city and to a region or a province. I mean, that's one of the ways that you're contributing to our community. People know what we are, you get respect, and it's incalculable. But it's and it can't be done. You can't just buy promotional time somewhere and create that kind of reputation. It has to be earned. And I wish there was ways that we could make people aware of how valuable these kinds of contributions are.
1: I mean, that's why there are tourings that happen in Eastern Canada and Western Canada, right? And our touring is more Ontario, Quebec, which is a lot more doable. We get quite a few bands from Quebec because they can still come in a car, right?
0: And Quebec does a more of that promotion than we do.
1: They tend to be a lot more flexible too.
0: So, what about the rest of the 25th anniversary year?
1: Okay, well, last year was a tough year for grants. So we didn't begin our 25-year, with a lot in store because we had to fight really hard to make up for last year's losses. But we did a nice fundraising event in May, and we've, of course, applied to several grants. And it's been great because 25 years, I don't know how it happened that all of a sudden I turned the corner and it was 25 years. And so we will have our All That Worldly Jazz Festival in St. Jacobs again in September. And then what we will do is in November, we're going to do a whole week of events to celebrate our 25. So it
0: Okay.
1: will encompass dance, theater, visual arts, and music.
0: That sounds great. And of course, we don't have to, we can come back when it's time. But I like to give people something to look forward to, just so it's in their consciousness to know that too, it's coming in November.
1: That's right. And I don't know if people know, but our home is in San Jacobs. We have a performing studio there with offices. We have a little gallery there where we do visual arts exhibits. But recently, I founded another little gallery in San Jacobs called the Tiny Ass Art Gallery. And now is being run by these 14 amazing women. It's a collab. It's a complete collaboration, and I think it's exceeding my expectations because all these artists, they're all women. It's a women collective, and the art is incredible, and they have managed to kind of grab the idea of tiny and make it themselves. Like, I can't even tell you, it's the most beautiful thing. So tiny as in, miniature art, but also the concept of tiny. So all the work that you will find there is something you can look with, magnifying glass. But all those artists, they do larger pieces of work. So they've had
0: That's
1: to
0: amazing.
1: really push themselves to make something smaller, a smaller version of their work. So if they are textile artists, they make little textiles like these. If they are felt or watercolor. So I invite people to come to San Jacobs to check out the Tiny Ass Art Gallery. And it was funny because I named it Tiny Ass, and I expected a little bit of pushback because, the word ass. But I told everybody, if they give you a hard time, we're just gonna mention that it is tiny ass as an assorted, because it's assorted group of people, assorted types of disciplines, and assorted type of work.
0: And associated. So it's like
1: True.
0: soccer. The word soccer means association football. So
1: There
0: that's
1: you go. And also, we have a brand new collective of artists that are Latin American that are doing theater. It's called Lampolleta Theater. So
0: Oh.
1: we will put together the first play in November for our 25-year anniversary. So those are the two new endeavors in the sort of beginning stages. So hopefully they will turn into something, because in 25 years, and do you remember, Martin, when we began, it was just me, and it was the Café Cabaret, which was a very amazing assorted group of people, also assorted group of people who would come and do whatever they did best in one night over sandwiches and drinks. And in one night, you would have somebody singing opera, somebody in a choir, somebody playing the piano, the violin. And usually, those people were the people who had come to Canada, and they were professional artists, and they had nowhere to go. And this was the origins of Neruda Arts, was to try to give those people an opportunity to perform in front of a Canadian audience and to become productive a little bit faster, and to take them away from that sadness of working survival jobs, right? So we started like that. And I don't know, at some point I forgot about my own feelings of wanting to be an actor. But with the acting, I came to meet a lot of really great people. And then all of a sudden, I decided that I was best at supporting others than to try to create my own career. So now, Neruda Arts, in 25 years, we are hosting three festivals, two art galleries, one Latin American theater company, and whatever else that may come, because that's the beauty of being a small organization, is that if the time comes, we can do whatever we want, right?
0: Yes, you
1: Whatever
0: can
1: we
0: be
1: feel like.
0: adventurous in ways that a bigger organization can't.
1: Exactly.
0: Now, 25 years is a long time, and a lot happened over those years. Now, you're pretty good at documenting as you go along. I mean, you have footage, you have recordings, you have probably a record of all the performers over time. But have you paid much attention to making sure all of this is somehow preserved or put somewhere that people can, so the story doesn't get lost? I'm interested because I'm actually thinking about doing an oral history project, because it's been 30, 40 years that I can remember so many things. And if we don't get that in the record somehow, there's things that people can learn from it and just be aware, right?
1: You know what? The truth of the matter is that in the first 10 years, we didn't consciously record anything or to take pictures. We just did it. And if we had anything, was because other people thought it was important. So, for example, 10 years ago, I think that it was 10 years ago that we started to document, because we lost Philip Bast.
0: Yeah.
1: And when Philip was here, he was the one who would come and say, I want to make a video of this, and I'm going to narrate what happened. Or we would have Al Dorsen, who would come and do photography during the festival.
0: Street photographer.
1: Exactly. We never actually hire someone to do all of this. So yes, we do have a great deal from the last maybe 10 years. But before that, not so much. So even in trying to do a little documentary about the 25 years of Neruda, we're coming into problems because we just don't know. And we also used to have papers that did, a review. We could go back to those papers, but now that doesn't exist anymore. Doesn't. Everything has
0: changed.
1: The
0: record is no longer a record of what happened in that field at all.
1: No, not at all. And it's not useful anymore either, because they don't do in advance of a play or a show. And if they do something, is maybe afterwards, when people only learn that, last week something happened. Mm-hmm. Well, that's not important to me at this point. I don't care, because we need people to know what's happening in our region so that they stop going somewhere else for their events, right?
0: Yes, yes. And that's, of course, a field that I'm interested in, just that whole local media, local and regional media, the fact that it's shrunk down to just a shadow of what it once was. And even when it was in its glory, it wasn't all that. So it's a problem, but it's also an opportunity. I mean, for young people, but they have to think about how they can make it work for themselves. It won't be easy, but there is opportunity there.
1: Yeah, absolutely. I think us as a community, and all the people that work in the arts, we need to come together to learn about each other, to have a space, a depository of information where we can, our community can learn what's happening all the time. We need somebody who will lead such a project, because we don't have it. We haven't had it for quite some time, actually. I miss so much, not only, learning about something, but actually to have the opportunity to discuss those things. I think maybe we should talk next time about, the opportunity for people to come together and do just that, like to just talk about arts and talk about what's
0: coming. Maybe we can even do it as a radio feature. I mean, if we get two or three people, just form a little panel. And what I thought is maybe we could do it in conjunction with the municipal election. And rather we don't say, like just sort of talk to the candidates and just say, you should consider this and you can think about that. And if you want more information, and maybe they can also ask questions or whatever, we could do that using just a Zoom link with three of us sitting at home and becoming a little panel or something. And it can I usually use only the audio, but you capture the video too, and you can put it up on YouTube and people can watch it. I think we should plan something like that.
1: Okay. All right.
0: Okay.
1: So thank you so much for the interview. I am going now to the Kitchener Library because we're having a meeting there. This is our pre-festival meeting with everybody from Neruda because San Jacob is too far for many. So we're meeting.
0: You're still in both cities.
1: Yeah. So I'm meeting in Kitchener. Sometimes we meet in the Creative Cafe in, you know, next to KCI, KW Famous. They opened a Creative Cafe.
0: I didn't know about
1: it's really cool. It's right next to KCI. There is a building, a brand new building, and in that brand new building, so east from KCI.
0: Okay,
1: it's almost across from that Tim Hortons that is in you know, like next to
0: I know where that is.
1: The Central Meat, right? This one is right across from Central Meat Market, and it was opened by KW Famous. Well, what they do, I don't know what they do really, but the thing is, in there, people go to create things. So between now and 11, it only opens till 1 p.m. So you get a coffee and then you can do some drawing. There are different stations for things for people to do. And so we've been meeting there because it's right in the middle between Waterloo and Kitchener.
0: Yeah.
1: So when we meet in the morning, we meet there. We have our coffee, we have our meeting, and then people from Kitchener go to Kitchener, people from Waterloo, they go to Waterloo. And
0: that's
1: it's been great. Yeah, it's a good place to go to if you are out and about, okay?
0: And a good subject for Promenade Community Radio.
1: Exactly.
0: Thank you so much.
1: Till
0: next time.
1: Thank you very much. I'll talk to you very soon, okay?
0: Okay, bye-bye.
1: Bye.
0: The Cool Troon World Music Festival opens at 6 p.m., this Friday, July the 10th, and then it runs from 2 p.m. to 9:15 in the evening on the Saturday, and again from 2 p.m. until 8 o'clock on Sunday. The musical performances, the interactive activities, and the cultural market all happen on or around the Bandshell in Waterloo Park. For the full program, go to nerudaarts.ca/cooltroon, KULTRUN.

0: That was Amala e Dia Santo, performed by Mestre Pernilonga. And it's an example of the sounds of capoeira. If you tuned into Promenade 2 weeks ago, June the 22nd, at the top of the hour that week, you will have heard my interview with Maria Kuznetsova of Capoeira KW. Now, capoeira is a kind of martial art with musical elements and song and dance. And it was an art form developed by people on the plantations of Portuguese Brazil, slaves at the time brought in from Africa. Now, that interview that we presented a couple of weeks ago happened on Thursday, June the 11th. And in it, Maria talks about sending us some examples of the sounds of capoeira, which she did. But we ran out of time that week and we couldn't fit the examples of the sounds in. So here is an encore presentation of my conversation with Maria with the music this time. Maria Kuznetsova, welcome to Promenade.
1: Thank you so much, Martin. It's great to be here.
0: Maria, I'm really glad we're connecting this way. We first met, it was at an event for all the people who are affiliated in one way or another with the St. Matthews Center at the St. Matthews Lutheran Church, which is just a few steps from where I live. And they sometimes give us space to record interviews for Promenade Community Radio magazine. So that's our role. But then I discovered your project, which is something I'd never heard of. It's called Capoeira, and it's a Brazilian dance, martial arts. It just sounded fascinating. Tell us about Capoeira KW.
1: Sure. So let me talk about a little bit of what capoeira is and kind of bring you into the experience of imagining what it's like. So I want you to think for a second, imagine yourself as part of a circle of people. So you're standing in the circle of people and there's everybody in the circle is clapping, except for about five or six people at one side who are playing a bunch of instruments. That includes a type of drum, it includes a type of tambourine, it includes a type of percussive string instrument as well called a berimbau. And everybody is also singing. So we've got one person who's playing one of the instruments is doing a more leader role. They're doing a call and everybody else is doing more of a response. And now in the middle of that circle, you've got two people and they are playing the game. We call it playing the game. We don't call it fighting. And they are doing capoeira, the martial art. It's got a lot of round kicks. It's got some straight kicks. It's a lot more about like going kind of with the flow than it is about taking people down, really. We're a little more about the artistic aspect and the community of it. And yeah, so that's kind of what the experience of it is like and how it looks. And over the course of history, capoeira has had kind of a few different roles in Brazilian culture and kind of in the world. So it was created by enslaved people in Brazil. And so there was a large slave trade that happened by the Portuguese colonizers. And they would bring people from sort of Angola area in Africa over to Brazil. And so they would bring, they had, of course, their own culture. They brought in elements of this culture into capoeira as a martial art. But the actual act of doing capoeira was created fully in Brazil. And for a while it was just something that these people did on like did in the community. They had to disguise it because of course they weren't allowed to fight for their freedom. They weren't allowed to practice martial arts. They weren't allowed to carry weapons of any kind to defend themselves. And so this was really an act of resistance that they disguised by having this music and song as part of it. And from there, it went on to be used to liberate the enslaved people to have them running away to what's called a quilombo. It's kind of a community in a rural area where they are essentially establishing their own community. And then, of course, the people who were the enslavers, the slave drivers, would come and try to, of course, take these communities down. So there was some conflict there. At some point, Capoeira actually became illegal because of that. Until one day, there was a master who collaborated with the government to try to give Capoeira a good name again. What he did was he gave everybody a uniform. He looked at the medical school down the street, is the story that my master tells, and saw, oh, they're all in white, and they're very respectable. So what we're going to do is we're going to dress all in white. And actually, for a time, it was a kind of status symbol. If you could enter a Capoeira game, which, of course, is played in the streets, you know, it wasn't in like a gym or anything, it was in the streets. If you were wearing an all white suit and you came out of a game not dirty, that meant you were really good. So, yeah, so anyway, this master, he would at the time only take people who were considered respectable at the time. So that was anyone who was a student or who had a job. And he established a gym. He worked with all these people to try to make it legal again. And so then it was legalized and it re-spread out throughout Brazil. And then as masters started moving to other countries, it started spreading throughout the world as well. So that's kind of the picture of Capoeira as a whole. And we have a group in Kitchener-Waterloo, which is what I'm a part of, and we're called Capoeira Kitalu.
0: How did you get involved, personally?
1: It's a fun story. So a friend of mine came to Kitchener-Waterloo from the United States. I believe he's based in Vermont. And we both were swing dancing at the time, so that's how we met.
0: Swing dancing?
1: Yeah, so totally unrelated. So swing dancing, for context, originated in the United States. Also related in terms of the African diaspora. So both this is the biggest, yes, relationship between them, is they're both created by Afro diaspora communities, but on the other side of the globe, basically. And so we were swing dancing, and he kept telling me about this really cool martial art that he did when he was in university in Vermont. And I kept going, man, that sounds really cool. And like looking at videos and saying, oh, I got to try that. But we didn't have a group here in Kitchener-Waterloo at the time. And so at some point I moved to Toronto for a little while and I found a Capoeira group there. And I joined them for about 3 months. Eventually had to move home. It was a co-op term. And then the pandemic hit and not really much happened after that for me. But I was just so enchanted by those 3 months that I kept thinking, oh, well, how can I join a group now? How can I continue training? And lo and behold, in about the early 2022, I think it was April, I discovered online that at Naruda Arts, there was this Capoeira class. And I went, oh, man. Finally, someone's moved to Waterloo. So I found my master and went and joined in May. And of course, he had two kind of smaller locations running at the time. And he said, like, this is the kids group. You should go join the adults group. And so that's how I ended up training. And it's been now, I think, 4 or 5 years.
0: So it's with, there's a Naruda Arts connection. They actually hosted these things. The people who produced the Kultroon Festival, and they're having their 25th anniversary this year.
1: Yeah, exactly, which is amazing. And we no longer run a location out of there. We've concentrated all into St. Matthews now.
0: Yeah.
1: But we do often hold events there, like about once a year, because it's a great space, and we love working with them.
0: You do it just for yourselves? You get together once? It actually is 3 times a week, right, that you offer?
1: Yeah, we do 3 times a week. So currently we're on Mondays, Wednesdays, and Saturdays.
0: Right.
1: Yeah, and we always start off the class with more of like the martial arts training for about an hour. And then, or maybe like 45, 50 minutes. And then at the end of that, there's about 10 minutes of, remember at the beginning, I described to you that circle. So we call that a roda. And that is how we kind of spend that little section of class. And then at the end, we do music for a little while. We learn to play the instruments and we learn some songs. We have a monthly membership and it includes as many classes as you would like to take.
0: With all kinds of instruction. Can you start at any level?
1: Yeah, you can start like with no knowledge whatsoever. This is your first time hearing about it. Of course, like you can come from ground zero. It's also interesting, like for people who maybe have practiced other things before. Like we have someone who's very into calisthenics who is part of our group, and just seeing like the transferable skills between the two of them is really cool. It's really flexible. There's one of the things I like about Capoeira is that. Even just looking at the various different masters, you can see that all of them have their various strengths and their areas of specialization. And like they know about all of the other ones, but like one of them will really love music and like know all of the lyrics to all of the songs and like just really pull people in with their singing and their playing. And another one will be really great at acrobatics and like have really flashy playing. And another one will be like the best teacher you've ever seen. So like they all have these sorts of really great strengths. And that also reflects in terms of students as well. So if you're interested in like more of the music, of course you're going to be doing the training as well. But if you're interested more in the music, then there is space for that. If you're interested more in the martial arts aspect, there's space for that. If you're interested specifically in acrobatics, there's space for that. Like there's people who have those strengths, and you find kind of find someone who works for you in terms of masters, and that I think is what's really satisfying a lot. Also, if you're interested in languages, like this is something that I love about it. So I currently speak fluent Portuguese. That was not the case when I started out, but I absolutely love languages, and a lot of the singing happens in Portuguese. And so my personal journey was that I wanted to understand. Like, what are we singing? And I wanted to know like what each individual word means and like be able to map it, because for me, that's what I needed in order to like really integrate it and memorize it. And it was enjoyable for me. Not everyone is like that. Some people are just like, I'm going to imitate the sounds that everybody else is making and I'm happy. And so, yeah, you don't have to speak Portuguese, but if you do enjoy learning languages, it's a great opportunity because we still have like the movement names are in Portuguese, the songs are in Portuguese. And I think that's a really, really special thing because sometimes you see martial arts getting kind of disconnected from their countries of origin or their cultures of origin.
0: Yes.
1: And capoeira is really still connected to that root. You're encouraged as a student to connect with that and understand, like, okay, so this is the name. This is what it means. And you eventually will remember this word in this foreign language. But like I don't know, it's just really great to see that that connection is still there and to really kind of get in touch with that.
0: Now, is there a specific type of music that evolved with this, or is it any kind of music?
1: So it is specifically like capoeira music. Like
0: Oh.
1: it's yeah, so it has that specific instrumentation that I mentioned at the beginning,
0: Okay.
1: and that specific style of like call and response. And
0: And the lyrics, what are they like? What do they talk about?
1: oh, they are very widely different. But so sometimes the songs tell a story. So there's one of my favorites, for example, is by an artist called Formiga, which means ant. Actually, I'm going to pause here and explain that for a second. So every person in Capoeira, once you've kind of joined the group and decided, yeah, I want to keep training here, at some point you get a nickname. And so when I say like this person's name is Formiga, what I mean is his nickname is Formiga, which means ant. And people get these nicknames for a variety of reasons. I know a different Formiga who got his nickname because he's small and he's really strong, just like an ant.
0: Right.
1: So now passing along to the next part. So Formiga, the singer who I'm talking about, and I guess artist, he wrote a song that I really love. That's it's about a canary and a songbird, and the songbird was killed, and the canary is really, really sad and going like, what's happening? And it talks about like it uses that as an allegory for a forbidden homosexual relationship, that they were so happy and so loved, even though their love had to be hidden. And then it talks about how the falcon, I believe, was the one who killed the songbird, and that society kind of rejected their relationship. I think it's just such a really beautiful story. So that's more of like the story style of song. There's also songs that make a little bit less sense. So for example, there's when it's a counting song on the one hand. So the chorus is just saying like 1, 2, 3, 3 and 3, 6, 6 and 3, 9, 9 and 3, 12 is the translation. But the rest of it, like the leader is singing about like whoever has clothing, meaning like Sunday formal clothing, goes to mass. Who doesn't have clothing does what I do, which is implying plays capoeira. Because again, remember where the culture in which it originated and the circumstances that folks would have been in, right? So there's all sorts of things that the songs will talk about, but generally it'll all be related and tied back to either capoeira itself. So there's songs that are about the game of playing capoeira, and there are songs that are more just about life in general and about the life experience that folks would have lived anytime from when it originated until now.
0: Now, you go to St. Matthew's 2-3 times a week to play capoeira. Does your group also do demonstrations to show people, that kind of thing?
1: Yeah, we do. So we actually have one coming up. I believe it's July 12th, is the third day of the Kultroon Festival.
0: Yes.
1: So we will be doing a demonstration. We think we know we're in the afternoon. Keep an eye out on the website for the confirmed schedule. But we're normally around like 3:30, 4. Again, keep an eye out. But we love, like, we do an interactive demonstration. So we'll introduce a little bit about what capoeira is, and then we'll invite folks to join us and to learn some of the first movements that you would learn when you're doing capoeira.
0: Wonderful. And that's coming up very soon.
1: Yeah, in about
0: a month
1: from
0: now. And it'll be in Waterloo
1: Park,
0: and it's free. Everybody can just go. That's great. Yes.
1: Yeah, exactly. Come join us.
0: Also, do your classes or sessions, are they on right now? Does you go throughout the whole summer, or do you break and go start again in the fall?
1: So we go year round. We often will take like holidays off, so like winter break, Christmas, New Year's kind of thing.
0: Sure.
1: Sometimes the holiday Mondays, it depends on if people are like really gung ho and in town and they want class, then we'll have a class. But yeah, so the way I'd recommend that you find out where we are on a given day, because when it's the summer and there's nice weather, we will often go outside to have class instead of inside our normal location. So I would suggest that you would go to our website, which is capoeirakw.ca. Capoeira is spelled CAPOEIRA and then KW.CA. And on there, we have a little WhatsApp icon in the top right corner. And if you just click on that, that'll open your WhatsApp and it'll let you send a message to our master, and he will let you know where we are located for a class on a specific day. That's probably the best way to find out, is just say, hey, I want to come on this day, and then he'll let you know if we're in the park or if we're in the church. It's nice.
0: Now,
1: that,
0: you said
1: you know?
0: Your master is in Brazil right now. Do you have other masters? How do you get by without him?
1: Yeah, so some of the more senior students will run a class when he's not here,
0: right.
1: And we sometimes take turns. We kind of help each other out that way, but we've always got someone around who's running classes who's a little more experienced.
0: Are you approaching mastery?
1: Not even close. Most typically, masters have been training for at least 20 years.
0: Wow.
1: Yeah, our master is approaching 30 years. I think he's at 29 years of capoeira now.
0: So just out of curiosity, what were you studying at UW when you were off on term and you discovered these things?
1: Yeah, so I was actually at Laurier. I did my bachelor's in music at the Faculty of Music there. And then I took a year off, and then I went back to do a master's in business.
0: Okay. Fascinating.
1: Yeah, it was a fun time.
0: It's a wonderful story. I'm really glad that you joined us and could share some of this with our listeners. I'm really glad to be able to share this, to tell people that this is one of the things that goes on here in our community.
1: Of course, yeah. It's a pleasure to be here. A pleasure to talk about capoeira and to share that with your audience.
0: And if there's something that comes up that's of note that you want to share with our listeners, if you've got something you want to share, just let me know and we'll find that we'd like to cover these stories in an ongoing manner. So that now you're one of the stories that we cover and we'd like to keep covering it. So hopefully we can continue from where we leave off today at a future date.
1: Sounds good. I look forward to following up and letting you know what we're up to.
0: Okay, Maria, thank you. Until next time, then.
1: Until next time. Thanks so much, Martin.
0: You're listening to Promenade Community Radio Magazine. If you just tuned in, what you've been hearing is an interview with Maria Kuznetsova of Capoeira KW. And it's an encore presentation of an interview we presented 2 weeks ago. For more information about Capoeira KW, go to capoeirakw.ca. And Capoeira is spelled C-A-P-O-E-I-R-A. Now, here's that piece Maria mentioned about a famous historical capoeira player who was rumored to have magical powers.

0: We've reached the end of our time together for this week. Before we go, I want to thank our guests, Maria Kuznetsova and Isabel Cisterna. I'm Martin DeGroote. Thanks for listening. Please join us again next week, Monday, for another issue of Promenade Community Radio Magazine. We'll promenade out with Kazue, another example of the sounds of capoeira, in this case performed by Maria Kuznetsova herself and her.
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8: Planes, trains, and automobiles. Not just a highly entertaining movie with the late great Canadian John Candy. After the weather, what's better to talk about that's not politics? Because in the words of yet another great Canadian, Gino Vannelli, people gotta move. When flying, you probably haven't given a second thought to how the Wi-Fi system works. Well, the folks at Boeing once loaded a plane with about 20,000 pounds of potatoes to fine-tune the signal. It turns out taters absorb and reflect radio signals in much the same way the human body does. So instead of loading the plane with fidgeting humans, sacks of potatoes made the perfect stand-in. Which should come as no surprise to anyone who has been treated like a sack of potatoes by the airlines. Canada is a country that was built on the railroad, and as part of the plan to initiate major projects, the government has its sights on a high-speed rail line between Toronto and Montreal. Over 50%

1% of our country's population live along this corridor. High-speed rail could make the journey in 3 hours, create 51,000 jobs, increase GDP, and significantly reduce greenhouse gases. Personally, I think it's ironic that a country built by rail hasn't evolved into the 21st century yet. I mean, over 20 countries have their own bullet trains. And the automobile industry, so interconnected with our southern neighbor, is looking for an off-ramp in light of Trumpy the Tariffer. Talks are ongoing to partner with China's Stellantis Leapmotor electric vehicles and have them built in Brampton, Ontario's idle assembly plant. The catch? China might only agree to assembly of pre-made parts, which would limit Canadian job creation. Pre-made needing assembly would work kind of like IKEA, I guess. Can you imagine opening the crate to find a pictogram of how to put it together and a hex key? I'm Cal Cote. We uncrate the best of the best this hour. It's our World Beat Canada Top 30. Our latest monthly chart comes out this week. And here are the top 10 tunes from March, starting with a cinematic journey to what once was called the Paris of the Middle East, Beirut. Galactic Caravan paint a sonic representation of the people, the culture, the history of Beirut. From World Beat Canada Radio.

0: Amidanim Ehaf Salan. That is from the new album Hogar, the 10th album from Tuareg band Tanarawin at number 9. Galactic Caravan got the chart started with Beirut. That one featured Janady Chikenko Papiza. Here is Dr. Nativo at number 8. The good doctor brings us a new album called Beriok Candela. And this is Miran Kian Yego from World Beat Canada Radio. Look who's here.
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urban savvy and quirky Cypriot tradition. That is Monsieur Domani and The Professor with Trichichtas featuring Julissa. There's a great video that comes along with it, and you can see it on our e-blast, which comes out every Friday, along with this brand new chart that we're counting down today. And it's at worldbeatinternational.com. There's a sign-up form. Sign up there. It's completely free. And it goes straight to your inbox each and every Friday. Dr. Nativo is at number 8. Monsieur Domani, the next VIP and professor, at number 7, which brings us to number 6. Carwin Ellis and Rio Diachioco, or Rio 18. He's from Wales. They're definitely not. And Bea Estrella is coming your way from the new album Half. This is World Beat Canada Radio. You're keeping time with the beat of the world. I'm Cal Cote.

hope you're not clapping along on the ones and threes. Actually, that's probably the way to do it with that time signature. Really weird. Lucas Jesus, he's from the Basque region of Spain. His new single is called Desaparece or Disappear. That clocks in at number 5 as we count down the top 10 tracks from our monthly top 30 chart, and that comes out this week. That brings us to number 4 and Sotomayor. Hey, that rhymes. And so does the title of their brand new album, first in a long time. It's called Wabi Sabi. This is Se Te Vas from World Beat Canada Radio.

featuring the last work from Dubula, the late Nick Page. That is Dub Colossus at number 3 with Dub Will Keep Us Together, also the title track of that album on Real World Records. It's worth it to check out. So is Sotomayor's Wabi Sabi at number 4. And that brings us to our top 2, both of which are probably my favorite driving songs this year. At number 2, it's Alton Gunn. The Anatolian psych rock group has a brand new album called Garup, and the first single, Neritisin Sen, is on its way. This is World Be Canada Radio. I'm Cal Cote.

The music of the Talking Heads, the Zam Rock of Wish from Zambia. That is Once in a Lifetime. And a new track from Naive Melodies featuring the Zambian band at the top of our top 30 chart. Number one and Once in a Lifetime. At the risk of repeating myself, you can get those at worldbeatinternational.com. 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You can find our playlists and podcasts. And the whole schmear is right there. And it comes straight to your inbox every Friday, completely free of charge and commercial free, like this program is. Drop us a like. Drop us a note. Let us know what you think. And let's get into some more new stuff. From Inner Circle, hardly a new band. They've been around for 55 years in Jamaica. 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It's called Stay Strong from World Beat Canada Radio.

stay strong and stay tuned, because social media's new darlings are coming up in the next set, along with brand new Tokyo Ska Paradise Orchestra. This is World Began.

Zipangu featuring Kenichi Asai. That is Tokyo Ska Paradise Orchestra from Ska Showdown, a brand new disc for them. We're produced and recorded through the facilities of Calcopyrite Communications, our sister broadcast podcast, Kelt and a Twist with Patricia Fraser. Thanks to our subscribing stations. Thank you for listening. We can't do it without you. Well, we could, but it wouldn't be as much fun. And these guys are definitely fun. You know when you gift wrap a present and it's oddly shaped? That's what they look like. Two guys, one plays a double neck with a bass and guitar, microtonal guitar, and the other on drums, and they play what has been described as math rock, microtonal rock, and just plain weirdness. They're from Quebec. Angine de Poitrine, take us home with Utzup. But our last word we'll give to bass god Jaco Pastorius. May he rest in peace. He said, music is the only thing keeping the planet together.

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date is the 4th of September, 20XX, and we have finally arrived at what we believe is the origin point of the known universe. After a year and 42 days of drilling into the surface of the planetoid, we have reached what appears to be a clearing, and within it, it's difficult to explain. Incomprehensible colors and shapes juxtaposed against the dull grays and sharp edges of the cavern stone, constantly emanating a low rumble that seems to pierce straight into your soul. None of the workers have any intention to approach the thing, but we came here this far, so I might as well. Wait, something's off. The sound, it's changing. Is it attempting to communicate?

seems as though the rock formations in this area act as some sort of insulator. I am once again able to distinguish the sound of my own voice in my vision, while still blurry is also returning. Yet, the more I'm able to see, the more bewildered I become. A corridor of sheer crystal faces winding to either side of me. The air is so clean I can see a faint outline of my own reflection all around me. But I know exactly which direction I came from. I can still hear it. I feel it pulsing as I lay my hands along the cave walls. It seems to resonate with them, perhaps with an element of the effort. Is it strange that it's comforting, soothing to have it there? Despite everything, my heart still yearns for it. Perhaps it is my destiny to see it.

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